0: 7 years ago, on August 25th, 2019, all across the nation, bells rang out in commemoration of the 400th anniversary of 1619. That was the year the first Africans arrived on a ship in British North America.
1: We know that John Rolfe, he's capturing inventory when they're coming off the ship, and he makes a note that there are 20 and odd Africans on this ship. That is historic, just that little line, that there are 20 and odd. And when we saw that, it was like mind-blowing.
0: From Virginia Humanities, this is With Good Reason. I'm Sarah McConnell. Today on the show, we remember 1619.
2: Not a day goes by when I don't think about, you know, the experiences, you know, of those people and what they had to endure. It's kind of haunting. It's a haunting power source for me. You know, I can always reach back and say, okay, this is what my ancestors endured. I'm really their dream, you know, personified.
0: The ship with the first Africans landed at Point Comfort in Virginia, which is now known as Fort Monroe. Terry Brown is park superintendent at Fort Monroe and spoke with me about what this history means to him. Terry, you're superintendent of the National Park at Fort Monroe in Hampton, Virginia, where the first Africans landed in North America. Their arrival has special meaning to you and your own family. Tell me what you learned.
1: Well, I learned that it's a very emotional process. You know, working in a space like this, you know, sometimes I look out my office and I realize that I'm 200 yards away from the first landing of Africans in North America. And then on the other side of my office, there's a big open field where the same place they were enslaved was the same place where they gained their freedom through the contraband decision. So it's quite emotional.
0: There's a tree nearby that may be so old it was witness to the docking of that ship and the disembarking of the 20 or so first Africans.
1: Yes, it's called the Algernon Oak Tree, and I call it the Witness Tree. When I first arrived here, a number of my partners gave me a tour of the park. And when we stopped at that location and they mentioned that the tree was 500 plus years old, I had to pause for a second and think, wow, that is amazing. It witnessed the American Indians in this space,
0: right
1: on these shores. They saw them fishing and canoeing. They saw Captain John Smith and Christopher Newport. They saw the first Africans landing here. The largest stone fort in America, they saw enslaved people building that. And they also witnessed the very first black president making it a national monument.
0: Do you ever stop and try to picture what it looked like, what the experience was for those first Africans arriving on that ship?
1: Well, it's interesting. I remember doing some research, and there was an explorer in 1830. He made a notation that a squirrel could climb from one treetop to another for 1,000 miles and never touch the ground. That's 1830. And we're talking about 1619 when they show up. You would have to imagine there are no roads, no streetlights. It would have been a very, very different place. We know that these Africans were taken from their homeland in Angola. They were put on a slave ship. And that ship went about 2,000 miles until it landed in Veracruz, New Mexico. And it was attacked by two pirate privateer ships, one called the White Lion, the other the Treasurer. They discovered Africans on this ship, and they sort of separated them out. And the two ships made their way up the coast, and they encountered a storm. And the White Lion managed to make it through first. In late August 1619, it anchored at Point Comfort, Virginia, which is Fort Monroe today.
0: And who lived at Point Comfort? Who would have greeted this ship?
1: Well, that's interesting because you know there were Kickitan Indians there. Captain William Tucker would have been there. John Rolfe would have been there. And what's interesting about when they arrive is two of the enslaved were taken into the home of Captain William Tucker. He was the commander of the fort. Their names were Anthony and Isabella, and we know that they would get married, and in 1624, they would have a child by the name of William Tucker. The crazy and most amazing part of this story is that there's a family in Hampton, Virginia, that can trace their family line all the way to William Tucker.
0: So much of the stories of enslaved Africans is not known because people became sort of markers in ledger books. How do we know about William Tucker, this first baby born of the two Africans?
1: Well, there was a group by the name of Project 1619 that's been doing the research on this for 20 plus years. And they have done an amazing amount of research on this topic. We know that John Rolfe makes a notation in his notes. He's capturing inventory when they're coming off the ship, and he makes a note that there are 20 and odd Africans on this ship. That is historic, just that little line. 20 and odd. And when we saw that, it was like mind-blowing. John Rolfe is the sort of the secretary. He's sort of making notes, reporting back to England. He was married to Pocahontas, if you remember that story. But he's making notes of all the things that are happening, daily logs. And when he makes note of 20 and odd Africans getting off the ship at Point Comfort, that is a game changer.
0: Other than the man and the woman who gave birth to William Tucker, do we know anything about the other 18 or so Africans who were brought to this area?
1: It's one of the parts of history that's a little vague. I would imagine many of them would disperse out into the colony. They would go up to Jamestown. You know, when the treasurer arrives a couple of days later, it goes up to Jamestown. And Jamestown has, they've basically discovered a remain of one of the enslaved Africans, Angela. And it's fascinating. It's definitely something folks should see. These stories they're rich, and we have a lot to learn. I mean, this is just beginning.
0: Jamestown is a settlement called the first permanent English settlement in the New World. That was settled by John Smith and these others in 1607, only 12 years before these first Africans arrive at Point Comfort. What can you tell us about this woman whose body was found at Jamestown?
1: I'm still learning myself. I know she was in the home of William Pierce, one of the wealthy landowners up there. And I think what's important to know is that, you know, in the early days when these colonists are here, they're trying to figure out how to survive. They're trying to discover new resources. And you know, these Africans that are here, they knew how to cultivate rice, sugar, and cotton. And all those things were really important because in the early stages, no one was really surviving. We know, I believe it was in 1610, they had about 1,000 colonists here. And the next year, they were down to 50. They had resorted to cannibalism and everything. But these Africans, they had already knew how to cultivate these things. And it's not until they're here where you start to see progress. They knew how to cultivate the land. They knew the religions, the laws. They knew how trade worked. So they were critical to this early exploration.
0: Something else momentous happened in the same spot of Fort Monroe, where the first 20 or so Africans were brought to the New World. And this happened in the Civil War, when a few enslaved men escaped and asked for asylum from a northern general.
1: Yes. In 1850, there was a fugitive slave law, which basically meant that if an enslaved person ran away, then you had the authority to go and get them and bring them back. By the time we get to 1861 and the war breaks out, Virginia is across the water, is building fortifications. And there's these three men by the name of Frank Baker, James Townsend, and Shepherd Mallory. They're told that they're going to be sold down south. Well, they get in a skiff in the middle of the night. They make their way over to Fort Monroe. Now, they don't know if they're going to be shot, they're going to be returned. We know that weeks before that, the Union soldiers are turning enslaved people back and returning them to the Confederates. There's this general by the name of Benjamin Butler, who had sort of been a thorn in the South and the North, in Lincoln's side throughout the war. And Lincoln is just trying to find a place to put him. Well, he shows up, and he is notified that three men are at the gate. He accepts them.

0: in mind, wherever the Union was located, just imagine a big light over that camp. So Fort Monroe never changed hands. It was always in Union control. So if you were an enslaved person, you knew that was a place where opportunity existed. It was a perfect marriage. You know, General Butler shows up and there's the Union over there. It's just a mind-blowing moment because that act right there would lead to Confiscation Act 1, 2, and the Emancipation Proclamation.
1: Should these three men be celebrated as the fathers of the Emancipation Proclamation in some ways?
0: I absolutely think they should be honored and remembered for that. And I don't think they were really thinking in that fashion. They just wanted freedom. They knew they were going to be sold down south. And that's how life is. You never know when you're going to make a change. That's all of us.
1: You know, 1619 is exciting history, but also very hard history. We want to celebrate the accomplishments of African Americans in this country, and these were the first, but also recognize the violence that they sustained over 400 years. What does it feel like for you personally to be working on these memorialization efforts and feel the weight of that history?
0: It is so special to be able to bring this to the American people. I think there's a large segment of society that simply doesn't know about slavery or doesn't know what happened in the creation of our country. You cannot talk about American history without including slavery. And to be able to bring that in a way where people can listen to it is where I want to go. Just think for this, for example. If I pulled up to a gas station and you was on the other side of that, and I peeked around and I said, hey, let's talk about slavery. You would probably look at me like I had three eyes. I couldn't talk to you about slavery in the grocery store. But when I'm in this National Park Service uniform, there is an opportunity. There's a trust. You understand the brand. You understand that we do our research. There's an opportunity for healthy dialogue. And I take full advantage of that. And I know that change can happen because I've traveled across this country and I've met people from all walks of life. And I hear people say all the time, well, the other side is never going to listen. That hasn't been my experience. I think people want to know about it. I just think they don't want to have fingers pointed at them. And we have to create opportunities where listening and conversation can take place in the same space.
1: You and Fort Monroe on the 400th anniversary of 1619 commemorated this event in a special way. Describe that for me.
0: What we did was we had a healing day ceremony where we invited everyone into this space and we had a national bell ringing. And we had bells ring in California, New York, at the cathedral, in Alabama where the last slave ship arrived. And it was so emotional. And I thought to myself as we were putting that program on, this is a great country. Because it remembered its history. It embraced all the complexities of its history. And I think there's a bright future for us. We also had an archival photo taken of the entire audience. We brought in a drone and it captured everyone there. And the reason why I wanted to do that was so that in 399 years from now, when they turn the page, they'll look and see who was there, who honored those ancestors. Who brought it all home and made America proud?
1: Terry Brown, thank you for sharing this with me today on With Good Reason.
0: Thank you. It was a pleasure. Take care.

0: Mary mentioned William Tucker, the first African-American baby born on British American soil. Today, William Tucker's descendants remember his legacy and are sharing their history with the world. Producer Melissa Gismondi from our former sister podcast, Backstory, traveled to Hampton, Virginia to speak with members of the Tucker family.
1: This is our birthplace. This is where we came, 1619. So we need to understand and respect all of the contributions that our ancestors made

0: made.
1: So do you mean the contributions of building America?
0: Sweat
1: and blood and tears.
0: And starting off here, building the colonies that were getting started, and then over the years, what we've done. But this is the birthplace. This is the beginning. And the contributions have started right here. And that's significant to me.
2: This is a gateway to let people know that this piece of history is a very significant piece of history that needs to be recognized, and the truth needs to be told.
1: And it's, as the stories are shared, and as we continue to do research into our family, there are a lot of branches to this tree. And so to hear different stories of what happened to our family, bits and pieces, makes it real. And it's not just us. We're all a descendants from one family or one branch or another. So to talk about those stories, to hear those stories, sometimes it will bring tears to your eyes, because it's not just a story that you read in the book. It's your family and things that we endured over the years of slavery, and those who were free, and, you know, the labor that was put into building America. It's a lot more there than chains and, you know, treated as savages or things of that nature. It's deep.
2: And this is American history that we like the country to know. This is just not about us. It's American history. They need to know that wasn't talked about in school, and is now, it needs to be reinforced or told. They need to put more emphasis on this piece of history, because it's the beginning of the arrival. I mean, just how significant can something like that be? It's just...
0: And it's inspiring. Not only did it inspire us, but it's inspiring all African Americans to look at their own roots and past and find out the connections that are there and how much history they can uncover.
3: That was Vincent and Verandel Tucker and Walter Jones.

0: For Seneca Lofton, the story of 1619 and the stories of Black history in general inspire his socially conscious musical poetry. He's a teacher and a lecturer at Norfolk State University, but in his spare time, Seneca Lofton makes beats and performs spoken word as part of the hip-hop group Black Lion Insurgents. What has inspired you to use poetry and the spoken word to address social issues like racism?
1: Yeah, poetry for me has always been, you know, a resistance. It's been like a creative medium, like for my resistance and my ability to kind of interact with the world as you know, an individual, like journeying through. It's kind of like my blues or my jazz.
0: There are two pieces in particular that I'd love you to play for us and introduce. One is called On This Road, and the other is Chant for Charlottesville.
1: Yeah, I composed On This Road, you know, definitely from a point of view of, you know, trying to track my journey, you know, within American, you know, society at large. And I think it definitely portrays, you know, the resistance and the brilliance, you know, of people who are just trying to struggle through a particular, you know, circumstance. Let's hear that now.
2: My spirit's bigger than small visions of loyalty, longer than commitments to country. Too many kings on cracked thrones, too many queens who can't recognize home. Too many bullets flying through city war zones. All alone I swing machetes in this wilderness. I walk through the devil's playground, tribal war paint on my face. Ideas sharp like razor blades in close encounters. I counter robotic slogans of patriotism, carbon copy declarations of faith. Anti-tradition until it becomes tradition. I rebel against the status quo with hopes to climb skyscrapers, liberate self from doubts. Roses born from concrete still grow. Henceforth, I know warriors are built to navigate the weather.
3: It's hard to survive this world.
4: Yeah, it's hard to survive out here, man.
1: Yeah, so, you know, On This Road was definitely, you know, a labor of love, a labor of passion, and a labor of, you know, conviction. So Chant for Charlottesville was really about, you know, identifying with the struggle of people that were protesting in Charlottesville, you know, 2017. And I had already intended to write a poem about that, but then it became something else once, you know, I found out that Heather Heyer had passed. So that's what Chant for Charlottesville was all about.
0: You dedicated Chant for Charlottesville to Heather Heyer. She was the woman who was killed when she was trying to protest with many others, the armed men carrying torches and chanting racist and anti-Semitic slogans. Let's listen to Chant for Charlottesville.
2: Flip the page, stalk the pavement, pay homage to resistance, burn for tomorrow. In the middle of sorrow, we request a residence on the sun. A suite where rage has a heavenly sound, where misery is fuel for struggle, where a freedom fighter can scream her encouragement for the cause, for liberty, for dignity. This poem is Emma Goldman shaking a radical fist. This poem is Jimi Hendrix playing the national anthem. Flip the page, stalk the pavement, pay homage to resistance, burn for tomorrow. She gave her breath to break stone, to crack patriarchy, to spark revolution, to uproot racism, to liberate justice from an American tomb. She was a bomb, a glitch in the heart of system, an empowered wind sweeping through Charlottesville. The change was loaded on its back. Henceforth, hoist the flag of truth seekers. Celebrate the living, honor the fallen, prepare for generations. Flip the page, stalk the pavement, pay homage to resistance, burn for tomorrow. This is social winter, we play blues in hostile environments, stir the morning brew like Miles Davis breathing for the people, building temples through music, through epic compositions. We stomp the earth, she stomps the earth. Monuments are not enough, monuments are not enough. We need policies, changes, and
0: I love the lyrics you gave. She gave her breath to break stone, to crack patriarchy, to spark revolution, to uproot racism, to liberate justice from an American tomb.
1: Ha. Wow. Wow. Just hearing it read back is definitely, you know, different, you know. But I really just tried to capture what I believe her essence, you know, to be without, you know, necessarily knowing her. And poems have that ability. You know, sometimes you can write a poem from your personal perspective, and sometimes you embody somebody else's experience and somebody else's story. And that was what that poem was really about. So I tried to bring in all these different, you know, symbols and people.
0: I understand that there is a press in Detroit, Broadside Lotus Press, that is creating an anthology of the 400-year anniversary of 1619, when the first Africans came to North America, caught, captured in Africa, and dragged to North America. They've accepted a couple of your pieces to go into that anthology. Tell me about those pieces.
1: The first one, I believe, was called For Trayvon Martin, Jordan Davis, and Those Who Will Die Tomorrow. That particular poem was really about young Black males experiencing, you know, this really weird experiment, American experiment, where they're experiencing not just violence and problems in their own community. They have to worry about, you know, vigilantism and things of that nature. So once again, I tried to kind of embody those experiences being, you know, a Black male and knowing that I could go out into, you know, into my day and have a problem with somebody, and that gun, you know, being the ultimate neutralizer. I really just tried to capture, you know, everything that has been happening with Black folks, especially in the last, you know, few years when it's come to these senseless, you know, unarmed killings.
0: Now that you are in Virginia, you are teaching at Norfolk State University, which is just across the water from where those first 20 or so Africans were brought over in a slave ship off the shore of Virginia. Do you feel their presence?
1: Oh, absolutely. Not a day goes by when I don't think about, you know, the experiences, you know, of those people and what they had to endure. You know, not being able to, like, you know, say goodbye to loved ones and things of that nature. You not being able to bring, you know, of course, you know, luggage or anything, you know, family, you know, materials, any heirlooms. Just were packed onto these ships, you know, tightly or loosely in some respects, and brought over, and everything they had, you know, being encompassed in their minds, you know, their traditions, their spirituality, maybe some of the books they've read, you know, some of the people they met along the way. So really, they were like prisoners of war that were coming over. And so not a day goes by when I'm, you know, at Norfolk State, or even at where I'm at during the day, which is at Chesapeake Bay Academy teaching literature. Yeah, I go to Norfolk State a little bit later on. But at the same time, you know, anytime, you know, I'm writing, or anytime I go into Norfolk, you know, of course, that sentiment is there, and that presence is there. And it's kind of haunting. It's a haunting power source for me. You know, I can always reach back and say, okay, this is what my ancestors endured. I'm really their dream, you know, personified. And so where I'm at is probably what they were believing that generations maybe would experience, you know, as long as they endured. You know, so, you know, you had people who fought back. You had people who ran away. You had people who just simply say, you know what, I'm going to raise these children, and hopefully one of these, you know, children, you know, will be free. One of these generations will break the mold and break the cycle. But I think, like, you know, we have to have that awareness. You know, we have to have that awareness about ourselves, because we're in a political climate now, and reparations for slavery is a talking point, you know, on the political stage. And so that's got people thinking and questioning, like, you know, have we really reconciled this? Have we really repaired the damage, you know, of American slavery, especially when it comes to economics, things of that nature? So definitely when I go to Norfolk State, that power, you know, is always there. And I always feel it necessary, you know, to bring that into my classroom, because I feel it's, you know, definitely my responsibility to kind of teach that to them, make them aware of it and where we are, you know, as a people going forward.
0: Seneca Lofton, what a pleasure. Thank you for talking with me on With Good Reason.
1: Absolutely, no problem. Thank you.
2: I took freedom, but I open carry justice. Open up a fast.
0: That was poet Seneca Lofton, also a teacher and a lecturer at Norfolk State University. We'll be back momentarily.
2: Talk about resistance, package struggle, deliver the good news.
0: Welcome back to With Good Reason from Virginia Humanities. I'm Sarah McConnell. For the rest of the episode, we're discussing the story of Gabriel, an enslaved blacksmith who organized an anti-slavery rebellion in Richmond, Virginia in 1800. Gabriel and his co-conspirators were not successful with their goal of ending slavery. Instead, they were found out and executed, and the state of Virginia instituted a vicious crackdown on Black people. But now Richmond's activists and historians are making sure Gabriel's legacy of freedom lives on. One of those community leaders is Anna Edwards, a professor of history at Virginia Commonwealth University. Along with Free Egun Femi and the organization called Untold RVA, Edwards has helped bring the story of Gabriel into the public consciousness. Anna, you live in a city that had not just a central role in the American slave trade, maybe the central role. They say that 350,000 people were sold into slavery in a part of Richmond called Shaco Bottom. Is that memorialized now?
5: I'd say it's in process. This story has been evolving for the last, I think, 15 to 20 years. I think what's happened is that people have come to accept that the history is true, and so now they are startled by the fact that there hasn't been memorialization. And the fact that it's now underway makes people both hopeful and impatient at the same time.
0: Tell me about Gabriel. When was he born? Who was he?
5: Gabriel lived in a time of revolution. He was born around 1776. He grew up on a plantation just north of the city of Richmond in Virginia, and he grew up in a period when the rhetoric of both independence and equality of man was in the air, not only in what would become the United States, but also most timely in Haiti, what was the island of Saint-Domingue in the Caribbean. This was a French colony that was one of the most wealthy, most profit-producing colonies in the New World. And it was in complete rebellion, led by a man who most school children know as Toussaint Louverture. And at that moment, he was actively proclaiming that, not unlike the French Revolution, that this rhetoric of the equality of man and the right to liberty was a human right that all people should claim. And the entire colony was in rebellion. It was a rebellion that lasted 14 years. For Gabriel specifically, or for Virginians, the year 1800 was the year when the rebellion was at its height. Toussaint Louverture, as general of this rebellion, had control of the entire island of Saint-Domingue, which means the French and the Spanish governed colonies. This is an incredible kind of inspiration, and because of that, politicians, especially when they were running for office, liked to throw around the fact that they were terrified that Black people would take inspiration from Haiti.
0: When was the Haiti uprising?
5: It began in 1791. It finished in 1804.
0: So Gabriel was 24 years old when he planned an extensive uprising in Richmond. How extensive?
5: Many historians calculate the figures to be between 500 and 1,000 in the Richmond and sort of central Virginia area, and that there were people who were in the know that could have numbered as many as 2,000 to 5,000. Sometimes people take it all the way up to 10,000, but I think that's just people getting excited.
0: Tell me about the rebellion itself. Gabriel wasn't just planning to get out of here. Hey, guys, here's my plan. It was a plan to end slavery.
5: That's right. That's right. It's really important to understand that. It's also important to understand that Gabriel actually wasn't the originator of the plot. There was another man, and his name is not preserved in the same way. And I think the point has been that there were several people who came together and decided this was a thing to do. And Gabriel had certain advantages and a certain charisma, one that was, leaned towards leadership capacity. And he was ultimately actually elected, according to the testimony. He was elected by his fellow conspirators to take that leadership role. And from that point, they referred to him as General Gabriel.
0: Were they from his same plantation?
5: Many of them were. His two brothers were on the same plantation, but there were adjacent plantations from which many of the others came. But in addition, Gabriel was someone who spent time in the city of Richmond, usually on hired contracts to work for other people. So that gave him both mobility and access. One of the most common ways to get access, aside from just encountering people on the street, was being able to hang out in taverns. And there was a time in Shaco Bottom when taverns of the working classes were a little bit more permissive about having blacks and whites drinking together and talking together in the same space. But also, if you think about it, the Haitian Revolution was the biggest news going at that time. And it was the kind of thing that would be talked about casually. And so the inspiration of that, but also what that represents in terms of the way people gathered, is the fact that there's a network. It may be an informal network, but people are accustomed to getting and passing information in these face-to-face encounters. So they're taking place for Gabriel and his conspirators in town, but also in the secret spaces where they might meet.
0: Such as?
5: Brook Creek was one of those places. So secluded along the waterway and a place where nobody would be bothered with eavesdropping.
0: It's just hard to imagine people getting word to thousands of people on disparate plantations and coordinating a single day, a single hour.
5: It's remarkable. It was, and apparently it took place over the course of about 6 months. And, you know, the only thing you can do is try to understand how things worked on a daily basis in the 18th century. And the fact that there's a lot of coming and going between plantations, a lot of coming and going, because that's the only way to get news, information, and frankly, conduct business.
0: Tell me about the rebellion itself. What was the plan?
5: Yeah, the night of August 30th, the plan was that there would be basically three groups that would make their way to Richmond. One group would go off to the warehouse district and set a fire in order to draw the militia. Another group would head to the armory, which at that point was housed at the state capitol, and they would collect arms. And the third group would come in and they would meet up at a certain spot, now fully armed and with the militia fully distracted, and head towards the governor's house, take the governor, who was James Monroe at that time, and take him captive and negotiate with him for the end of slavery.
0: It's fascinating. They are mirroring the founders and their own revolution against England.
5: That's right. It's that simple, or should have been.
0: What happened? What thwarted them?
5: A storm and betrayal.
0: Huge storm.
5: Enormous storm. That kind of storm that just opens up and washes roadways and fills creeks and basically prevented them from moving. At the same time, there were two in the inner circle who changed their mind and decided to tell their owner that this had happened. Basically, those who were going to regroup in order to carry out the rebellion when the storm subsided realized that they weren't going to be able to do that. And so basically it dissipated. People just either didn't show up or began to leave the area because they knew that they were going to be identified.
0: I've read that Governor Monroe ordered a terrifying crackdown on African Americans in Virginia.
5: Yes. He ordered the militia, and he also deputized more and more men into that militia. It was devastating because not only for those who were actually arrested and then put on trial, but also for those who would incidentally pay the price for simply being nearby, being enslaved, knowing the people who were accused of being involved, or just simply were in the wrong place at the wrong time. The crackdown was really quite tremendous. And I believe that they estimate that somewhere in the order of at least dozens of people may have lost their lives and certainly suffered some consequences as a result of that, of the wide scale persecution in their attempt to find the people who they believed were responsible. And this is really the order of the day for enslaved Black people at this time. This kind of tactic used to terrorize them into, you know, staying close to home and not participating in these things, or into simply paying a price so that they could show white society that they were still in charge.
0: What did Thomas Jefferson, who was running for president at the time, write about or say about the thwarted uprising?
5: He indicated to the world that the executions that were taking place were beginning to be seen as revenge as opposed to justice, and that he recommended that Governor Monroe put a stop to them.
0: How many men were killed?
5: 26.
0: I'm so struck that one of the men, before he was hanged, apparently drew a comparison between himself and George Washington. He said, "I have nothing more to offer than what General Washington would have had to offer had he been taken by the British and put to trial." What a comparison to the cause of the revolutionaries.
5: It really reflects probably, in some way you could call it, the original sin of our country. People were quite clear and quite aware of the rhetoric that was in the air, of the ideals that were being fought for, and the very stark reality that it was intentionally not going to be applied to people of African descent. And it was not going to be applied to Indians either. And this is the kind of realization that we have to face in order to understand precisely why the country is in the struggle that it's in right now.
0: You know, you're talking about Jim Crow and the codification of this idea that African Americans are inferior to whites. You would think that in a couple of generations, though, the white people who felt that way or were brainwashed to believe it would have died off, and that now only the people still alive who might be inclined to hold that view would be a problem. And yet a few years ago in Charlottesville, it was mostly young men with rifles and assault weapons who came to assert white supremacy.
5: Racism has not gone away. And our country's history has sustained it. And one of the areas where it was most potently sustained was in our education systems. And so you have generations of people to this day who pass on what they understood to be the truth from their education, so that even young people today have an interpretation of history that secures them in the identity that they were raised with.
0: What do you mean? Give me an example of the kind of schooling. I thought children nowadays were celebrating Black History Month, were honoring Martin Luther King and other legacies of more recent review of history.
5: Sure. You can do that in February. Yeah. But also, I think it's important, you know, when we say nowadays or we say, you know, recently and we say young people, these are young people who were born of their parents, and their parents, you know, were educated in an earlier time. And people carry forward their beliefs, especially if it sustains them again in their belief in who they are. And, you know, to be very specific, one organization that very specifically affected education, in particular in the South, but not exclusively, was the United Daughters of the Confederacy, who took it upon themselves very early in the 20th century to ensure that textbooks in schools told the narrative of the South in the way that they thought or they wanted to ensure people would adopt. And it gave a very sanitized version of slavery, and it spoke about Black people as if they were children, and spoke about the benevolence of whites as though they knew best in all circumstances. And this is a very, these are actually very simple, a simple delivery of profound racism that was delivered to children in their most formative years. And then they grew up and raised their children. It's very difficult, and whites who have gone through transformations of recognition about the way that they were educated will talk about how very profound that was for them to realize that they had been educated in that way and to have had to experience, you know, real life and engagement with real people in order to find out that they had been miseducated. And one of the things that I do talk about this a lot through different venues, through giving historical tours. I actually work at the American Civil War Museum, and I give guided tours of the house that's known as the White House of the Confederacy. In essence, in that way, we're on the front lines of giving information to people who are coming to a place that they, many, have traditionally seen as a shrine to that Southern narrative. And we are telling more stories. We are giving more context to what happened there. And we are speaking truth to that narrative. And it is an opportunity that we appreciate, although it can be tiring. Emotionally tiring, because it means that we take on these issues directly with people who are having their eyes opened in some instances, and there are even the few who go away frustrated that we are not giving them what they wanted to hear.
0: Anna Edwards is a professor of history at Virginia Commonwealth University and chair of the Sacred Ground Historical Reclamation Project in Richmond, Virginia.

0: The work of people like Anna Edwards has already made an impact in Richmond. One person who had a life-changing encounter with the Gabriel Memorial is the poet Joshua Poteet.
1: I learned about Gabriel from one of the state markers on Broad Street near Broad and 15th. Anna Edwards made sure that that was put up there. Like, she was one of the main people that wanted that to be there to mark the area, which was a pretty brilliant idea. And I guess it started from there. Like, I had no idea really about his story, and it kind of blew me away.
0: Poteet was so moved, he wrote a sequence of poems inspired by Gabriel's story. Here he is reading selections from Letter to Gabriel, written in the margins of Murder Ballads.
1: Now, I have an epigraph that I guess it helps people understand what the poem is about. Gabriel, today commonly, if incorrectly, known as Gabriel Prosser, was a literate enslaved blacksmith who planned a large slave rebellion in the Richmond area in the summer of 1800. Information regarding the revolt was leaked prior to its execution, and he and 25 followers were taken captive and hanged in punishment. This is called Letter to Gabriel, written in the margins of Murder Ballads. And there's an epigraph from Gary Lutz. Here's the story in the worst way. I have no business being anywhere in it. It comes between me and the life I have coming. Blood of my abyss, a legible voice, was the morning kind. The cold dawns here, steaming through. I imagine you in a field across the river, floodplain attic, lichen brailed thin on the pump house door. You are dead in the gallows and not dead. The rope cannot claim you. It is another century. Things are not better or worse. You came without a horse and left us human hair on the tulip tree, strange among the blossoms. For years we weren't terrified. We carried around your death, its severity. The terror lasts. Your grave a wide field now. But I never thought of it as something separate. There's no other way to say it. I was built by slaves. Carved skin, white pine like sand and tobacco, and the Poteet name that pulls me from you. Say the words the fields would speak. The bloodline stops here. All the sleeping Poteets, all their skin impossible to see, all their land and gauze light, all the asphalt and rain between us, all the kerosene on the carpet, kudzu weaving doors shut, all great-great-grandfathers gutting pigs, all great-grandmothers throwing sand on the blood, all industry siphoned, all selves creek-banked, collapsed, all plantations a coffin, a little vandalism, the whole family haunted. I've played the slave narratives in abandoned places, among the candles and cinder blocks, silo, dirt, house where the vultures live, all to bring you back. There's a shopping mall where your anvil stood. I bought socks, a button-down shirt, and sat in the parking lot listening to the corroded wax cylinders, disintegrating dialects, becoming a column of air anyone can pass through. I never deserved to hear them. When the highway came, the houses didn't know enough to be afraid. Leeway and ease, night comes through the gutters loose as fever. I don't believe there is an answer, honeysuckle blooming the creek gut. There are tunnels leading up from the river, dug before the war, torch ends grating in their cups, history averting into the cellars of abolitionists. This is not what I mean to say to you. Everything is unfinished, momentary. It's not anyone's fault, I know. We're all strangers to the middle of the noise. There's only one year, and it repeats itself forever. Forfeit the dead grass, the rim of dandelion and mortgage. Forfeit the factory where their marrow is pulled. Forfeit taxonomy, the legalese of the law office, windows at sunset, so many heretofores and to wits. Forfeit foreclosure, the vacant lots, stairs leading to white grass and sunlight, where houses were sewn together now gone. Foundations, the absence of ruin is just as quiet. Non-being where was being remains. I have never been hungry. You invented hunger and handed it to the owl, 200-year-old crime scene tape slung from the bridges. What should the new map look like? Help me, moonlight. Bring the granary to the sky, burnt yellow call down. The night that took you will take us too.

Joshua Poteet is a poet based in Richmond. He spoke with former With Good Reason producer Kelly Libby. This program was made possible in part by a grant from the W.K. Kellogg Foundation as part of its Truth, Racial Healing, and Transformation Initiative. With Good Reason is produced by Virginia Humanities, which acknowledges the Monacan Nation, the original people of the land and waters of our home in Charlottesville, Virginia. Our production team is Allison Quantz, Matt Darrow, and Lauren Francis. Special thanks to Jenny Taylor for booking assistance. For the podcast or to comment, go to withgoodreasonradio.org. I'm Sarah McConnell. Thanks for listening.

0: Hello, ladies. As a special feature of Pulpery Theater, it's time again for Julia McKinder's Kitchen. And we're here in Julia's beautiful sunlit kitchen to bring you another one of those delicious dishes that everybody loves.
1: Thank you, Tommy. That was a lovely introduction. And you're looking rather smart today in your Argyle sweater and bow tie. Are you golfing later after the show?
0: No, Julia. This sweater was a gift from my mother. And I promised her I'd wear it for the show, even though we're on the radio. Thank you for that unsolicited compliment, so she'll believe me when I tell her I wore it.
1: Well, I'm happy to help in whatever way I can, Tommy. And now...
0: Isn't the sunlight coming into your beautiful sunlit kitchen casting a lovely glow over everything, Julia?
1: Yes, Tommy, it's very nice. And...
0: Is it too bright in here for you?
1: No, it's not too bright. And...
0: I can adjust the blinds a bit if...
1: Why don't you dry up now, Tommy, and let me get on with the show?
0: What's your recipe for today, Julia?
1: Today, Tommy, I'm going to tell the ladies how to make my very special chilled root beer and raisin salad. First, you need a crock, the 3-quart size. Then you pour in 2 quarts of your favorite root beer, chilled in the icebox overnight. Then add several ice cubes to taste, then a few leaves of the lettuce of your choice.
0: Would romaine lettuce be all right, Julia?
1: Yes, Tommy, romaine is just fine, or...
0: What if you don't have romaine?
1: Tommy, I get the feeling you're just trying to remind people you're still here. Now please, dear, stuff a sock in it. As I said, any lettuce will be fine. Then you take 1 raisin and dice it. That will keep you busy. Then add that to the mixture and swish it till it's thoroughly swished. Once everything is swished, I pour it into a mold made in the likeness of my dear Aunt Miriam and chill it until it's firm. Now you can tell it's firm when it's firm to the touch. Serve it with roasted mashed potatoes and a nice braised goat smothered in French fried garlic butter. Enjoy!
0: You've been listening to Julia McKinder's Kitchen, and we now return you to our regularly scheduled programs.

0: Hey, we need volunteers, both in front of a mic and behind the scenes. If you have a little time on your hands and want to volunteer with a great group of people, go to our website, kciw.org, and fill out a volunteer application. You'll be glad you did.
1: One of my favorite movies is King Kong. And the big scene, of course, is when King Kong climbs the outside of the Empire State Building. Now, I thought, what if the night that King Kong climbed the outside of the Empire State Building, it was also the first night on the job for a new guard? He had gone through a week's orientation program on the problems he could expect to face his first night on the job. I think his day might have gone something like this. Mr. Hennessy? Yes, sir. I hate to bother you at home like this on my first night, but yes, something has come up, and it isn't covered in the guard's manual. I looked in the index. Yes, sir. I looked under unauthorized personnel and people without passes. And apes and apes' toes. There's an ape's toe sticking through the window. Well, see, he isn't your standard ape, sir. He's between 18 and 19 stories high, depending on whether we have a 13th floor or not. Yeah, well, I'm sure there's a rule against apes shaking the building. There is. So I yelled at his feet, and I said, "Shoe ape, and I'm sorry, but you're going to have to leave." And then I know how you like the new men to think on their feet. So I went into the broom closet, and I got a broom without signing out a requisition. I will tomorrow. Yes, sir. And I started banging him on the toes with it, but there are these planes flying around, and they're shooting at him, and he's only swatting at them, so I figured I wasn't doing too much good with the broom. You don't care what I do, just get the ape off the building. This could complicate things a little, sir. When he passed by here, he was carrying a woman in his hand. I don't think she works in the building, no, sir. She had a kind of negligee on, so I doubt it. She's one of the cleaning women. Well, the first thing I did, I filled out a report on it. I don't want to give the building a bad name either, sir, but. These planes are shooting at him, and they're starting to hit him, and people are going to come to work tomorrow morning, and they're going to have to walk around the big dead ape in the street and start putting two and two together. I think we're safe on that score, sir. I doubt very much if he signed the night guest book downstairs. you don't care what I do, just get the ape off the building. Well, I came up with an idea, but I'm not supposed to leave my post. Yeah, I thought maybe I could smear the Chrysler building with bananas. Hello.
2: Here's your Curry Coast weekend weather picture from KCIWLP and the National Weather Service. Tonight, mostly cloudy with patchy fog overnight and a low around 52. Moderate winds becoming light and variable after midnight. Tomorrow, partly sunny, areas of morning fog and a high near 55. And then Sunday night, expect a low around 53 under partly cloudy skies. Your weekend companion for the Curry Coast, Community Radio, KCIWLP, Brookings, Oregon. 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
3: Hi, welcome to Food Sleuth Radio, where we help you think beyond your plate. I'm Melinda Hemelgarn, a registered dietitian and investigative nutritionist on a mission to connect the dots between food, health, and agriculture and find food truth. And today it is my honor to welcome my guest, Ms. Susan Kaplan. She's an environmental health lawyer, research assistant professor at the University of Illinois Chicago, and author of the book we'll be discussing today titled A Healthy Union, How States Can Lead on Environmental Health. Ms. Kaplan's areas of expertise include children's environmental health, regulation of chemicals, and environmental sustainability in the healthcare sector. She received her doctorate of law from the University of Wisconsin. Welcome, Susan.
4: Thanks for having me.
3: Well, I first learned about your book through an article from which your book sprung, and it was from The Conversation, and the title was Which State You Live In Matters for How Well Environmental Laws Protect Your Health. And I wanted to explore that. But before we dive in, tell me, what led you to your interest in environmental law?
4: I think that I was very aware of first indoor air quality. I had a job, I think it must have been between college and law school, where I worked in a brand new building. And it was what we referred to as a type building. And so it was meant to be energy efficient, which is, of course, a great goal. But all the brand new building materials were off-gassing, and I was getting headaches. And I became very aware of indoor air quality. And then after I finished law school, thinking I would go into labor law, I got a job at the U.S. Occupational Safety and Health Administration developing workplace safety and health regulations. And I worked on a proposed indoor air quality regulation that actually would have improved indoor air quality in every workplace in the country. And that includes restaurants, bars, schools, as well as offices and many other types of workplaces. And that proposed regulation did not make it to final regulation, but I continued to become much more aware of not only indoor air quality issues, but also outdoor. I lived in various places where there were high pollution days, days that were in the US EPA's orange or red level for air pollution. And I think I was always aware of the impacts of the physical environment on human health, whether it was me, my family members, my neighborhood, people in other parts of the country or the world. And so this has been my focus.
3: Well, your book not only gives us an overview of how to make changes, but you've got specific case studies. You open the book, however, with a very personal story, and it has to do with your older son. And when he was 2 years old, your family moved to a small city, and all around you were homes, as well as across the street, there was a long-term care facility. And you noticed that there were weed killer trucks out spraying lawns, and you recognized that your son has asthma, and this was not going to be a good situation for his health. And then you explore the situation from there. Tell me about your personal situation and how that led to exploring the larger scenario.
4: Well, yeah. So you introduced very nicely the way I opened the book, which was this very personal issue in a neighborhood that I moved to and my concerns about my family's health and especially my son who had asthma. I was very surprised when I started to see all the properties that were having regular weed killer applications. And for some of these, I got the information about what was being sprayed, and it was some of the very hazardous pesticides that are actually considered restricted use pesticides, meaning you can't just buy them at the hardware store. They require a licensed pesticide applicator to apply them. So I was very surprised. And I think we could have a whole conversation about why well-educated people who are concerned about health, who try to have healthy lives, you know, nevertheless do something that maybe they're very likely not aware that this poses a health problem. And so I think there's a lot of confusion about something like this. I think people think if this service is available, then it must have been checked out by a health and safety regulator and been found to be fine. So I think it's confusing, but I found that it was pretty challenging to try to address this issue. And I first looked at what sorts of protections were available at the federal level. And what I found was there are lots and lots of gaps at the federal level. And it depends to some extent what environmental health issue you're talking about. So the US EPA administers many different environmental laws, and the federal pesticide law is one of the weaker laws. And so there was nothing in the federal pesticide law that was going to help my situation. I mean, I should say that US EPA does provide some terrific guidance materials. If you're asking your school to reduce their pesticide use, they offer a model integrated pest management policy, lots of guidance on how to choose someone to implement the IPM policy, who knows what they're doing. But as far as federal laws, I realized nothing there was going to help me with this local situation. And I started to look at what was available on the state level. And I looked at the state I lived in, and I looked at other states, and I realized there is huge variation among the states in terms of how they regulate pesticides, whether a state law provides protection for your child from pesticide exposure at school, either on school grounds, in the school building. Are they protected from a building next door that sprays their lawn and that pesticide drifts through the air onto school property? Parks, soccer fields, golf courses, the right to know what's being applied. There's huge variation across states. And I was really struck by how much it just depends what state you live in. So I started looking more into environmental health best practice policies on a whole range of issues, from pollution prevention to pesticide reduction at schools, to environmental health education, to the ability to get state agencies to work together across silos to improve environmental health. And I just got fascinated with this idea that states are so important. And there's a lot you can do at the state level. Of course, the local level also matters. Local governments can be very, very innovative when it comes to environmental health programs and policies. But I also found that it can be challenging for a local government to act without the support of the state government, because the state government has many more resources.
5: That's great, because, you know, from a dietitian's perspective and for anyone who works in public health, we're focused on clean water, clean air, having lots of exercise outdoors, preferably away from screens, and eating healthful foods. So the reason why all of these environmental issues come together and are interconnected is because all of these environmental factors affect our food and water and our public health. You write that you were dismayed by the findings of a 2024 study published in Frontiers in Cancer Control and Society that found an association between pesticide use and increased incidence of cancer was equivalent to cigarette smoking. That should stop everyone in their tracks, because to your point, when we see the lawn chemical companies out spraying, we think, as you say, that if they're being used, they must be tested and approved. But here you've got a research study showing that we need to put pesticides in the same category as we do cigarettes. That's huge.
4: Right. That's food for thought. And that's an interesting comparison between pesticide use and cigarette smoking. And it strikes me that one difference between those is you cannot see pesticides, but you can clearly see someone smoking a cigarette.
5: Well, you can smell them.
4: Yes, you can smell them. I think a lot of people might smell it and not be able to connect it with a source.
5: And the states vary with regard to signage also. So you're based in Illinois, I'm based in Missouri. We have a voluntary signage after lawn application of chemicals in Illinois and Iowa. Both of those states require mandatory posting. So to your point, where you live matters.
4: Yes. Very much. And I would also just note, in terms of not being able to see where pesticides are applied, I think that notification law is incredibly, incredibly important. Interestingly, the chemical can remain for days, if not weeks. So just to note, the last

0: And then they mapped the pesticide applications. And so they made the invisible visible. And I think that's one very interesting advocacy tactic. And another one of my case studies in my book is about how Dr. Philip Landrigan, who's one of the leaders in the field of environmental health, did something similar in New York State. He wanted to develop a network of occupational safety and health clinics. He looked at where worker injuries and illnesses were taking place in the state and he mapped them. He went through the same process when he developed a network of children's environmental health clinics that didn't just treat children's environmental health related problems, but also does a huge amount of training. So that medical doctors, nurses, many others are prepared to advocate for environmental health policies. He looked at where children were being exposed to toxic chemicals throughout the state, linked to health problems like asthma and neurodevelopmental problems. And again, he mapped it, he made the invisible visible. So I think just when we think about needing to understand where pesticides are being applied, same with many other environmental health issues in communities, that's something that's worked in a couple of situations.
1: Absolutely. Let me take one break and remind our listeners that if you're just joining us, you're tuned into Food Sleuth Radio. And today we are joined by Ms. Susan Kaplan, environmental health lawyer, research assistant professor at the University of Illinois, Chicago. And she is also the author of a terrific new book. It's titled A Healthy Union: How States Can Lead on Environmental Health. Susan, I want to talk about your son's asthma. Even the clinic where your son was receiving his care for his asthma, that facility used lawn chemicals that would exacerbate his asthma.
0: Yes, that's right. And so I think that goes to a very important point, which is that medical doctors and people who work in public health agencies who come out of Master of Public Health programs and people with MPHs often are the staff people at local and state public health agencies. As well as typically a medical doctor will be the director of a state health agency. They get very little environmental health education as part of their training. And in fact, master public health programs are providing even less environmental health education now than they were a few years ago because the requirement was actually reduced. And so I think this goes to the whole question of environmental health education, which needs to be increased both in professional programs that train public health experts and medical doctors, but I think it should start even younger, and it can even start in elementary school.
1: And I was surprised when I read that in your book. With all we've come to know about not just pesticides, but also plastics and fracking and now new data centers and the impact they'll have on our environment and PFAS compounds, you would think that there would be an even larger section on environmental health in public health programs. Why do you think that happened?
0: I mean, in medical schools, I think it's hard to get anything added to the curriculum because it's already so full. And what we are seeing is that medical students are asking for much more education about the health impacts of climate change. So that is something positive that's happening. My understanding is that medical schools are actually scrambling to meet the students' request for climate change education because many of the faculty actually were not educated in that themselves. So they may not have the ability to teach that as comprehensively as the students are requesting. But I think that environmental health has always been a little bit of the forgotten stepchild of the broader field of public health. And the first part of my book is about why that is. And I found this history really fascinating, but environmental protection and public health started to diverge.

0: merge and become two separate disciplines, actually early in the 1900s, when the federal government took on a major role in natural resources protection and conservation with things like establishment of the National Park Service. And then public health became much more marginalized. Public health at that time was about public health hygiene and sanitation in major cities where housing was crowded, but it became much more marginalized and had a much smaller federal role than environmental protection. Then in the 1970s, we see the US EPA established. A lot of public health programs at other federal agencies were moved to the US EPA and consolidated there with the idea that this would increase not only environmental protection, but environmental health protection or health protection from pollution and toxic chemicals. And instead, environmental health, which is the public health side of environmental protection, really became sidelined. So, what we see in a lot of state agencies now is there's a state environment agency. They develop regulations or implement regulations, enforce policies on pesticide reduction, air and water pollution, but they may not have a lot of public health expertise to understand how those contaminants impact public health. So, those toxicologists and epidemiologists, if they are found at a state level, are more likely in the public health agency. And the public health agency is going to have much less regulatory authority, much less funding. Typically, I think it's about a quarter of the funding compared with state environment agencies. And so, what you see is this fragmentation of environmental health. You have environmental protection or sort of ecology and public health, on the other hand, kind of separated. So, I think when we go back to that history, that's part of the problem. There are many other factors. Industry influence and trade association money weaken some of the major federal laws, like FIFRA, the federal pesticide law, has a lot of holes in it that can really be taken advantage of. Same with the Toxic Substances Control Act of 1976. The Clean Air Act is considered probably the strongest, most successful federal environmental law, but we see lots and lots of gaps, and we see this fragmentation and this marginalization of environmental health.
1: Yeah, I want to go back to something that you have in your book with regard to children, because I think you and I both recognize that children's health is the most important because what children are exposed to when they're young can impact their entire lives. So, in the article from which your book sprung, Back to the Conversation, and I'll provide a link both to your book and this excellent article that you write about how your child could go to gym class on Monday morning and play on a soccer field that was sprayed over the weekend with 2,4-D, a toxic weed killer that has been investigated as possibly causing cancer. Alternatively, the school grounds may have been treated with a lower toxicity weed killer, but it really matters by what state you live in. And then you give this great example of Texas that has prioritized IPM. I'll ask you to explain that. Unfortunately, though, the way Texas got to this safer policy for children was through a disaster. Give us the story of Texas.
0: So, one of the most enjoyable aspects of writing this book, in addition to interviewing Dr. Philip Landrigan and other leaders and terrific people in this field, was to find best practice case studies across the country and across the political spectrum. And I didn't expect to find this best practice policy in Texas, but I was absolutely thrilled to learn about it and to interview their point person who knows everything about this, Janet Hurley. The Texas issue, there's kind of a history here. I'll explain what integrated pest management is. So it's a way of trying to prevent pest problems. It can apply both indoors and outdoors. And there are components of integrated pest management or IPM that it's very scientific. So it has to do with very careful analysis of looking at what pest problems you have and what could be causing them. So at the school, are school staff leaving food out on the counters overnight? Are there cracks in the foundation where pests could be coming in? So there's this careful evaluation and then addressing anything you can do that has a preventive focus. If pesticides are used, they're only used as a last resort, and only the least toxic and the smallest amount is used. Regular pesticide application is not IPM. There are a lot of misunderstandings about what IPM is. People might regularly spray on a schedule and say it's IPM, but that's not IPM. So, what happened in Texas was there was a school incident with some pesticide spraying, and some children got sick. And people in the state legislature said, this is a problem. We need to develop a law. The state already had a lot of experience with addressing pest issues and pesticide issues. They already had a large IPM program. Actually, it was funded by a grant from the USDA's National Institute of Food and Agriculture. They had broad experience with a wide range of pest control issues. And a bipartisan, and this is just that it was bipartisan, feels so great to me and so hopeful. This bipartisan group of state legislators developed a law and supported it. And so it was enacted and implemented. And it's a very strong law. So every school in the state has to have an IPM policy, an IPM plan, an IPM coordinator. The IPM coordinator gets regular training. The training part, in fact, much of the implementation of the law is based at Texas A&M University's Cooperative Extension Program. And so this is one of the keys to success of this program. There are professors at Texas A&M who are doing research, who have great expertise in a whole range of pest control issues. They're helping to develop these training programs. Janet Hurley and her colleagues have relationships with all 254 counties in the state, and they go and they do in-person trainings. And since you're the food sleuth, I think it's also worth mentioning school districts that host regional workshops as part of this IPM training can send all the staff they want at no charge to these regional trainings. So that might include not only school IPM coordinators, but also food service managers, administrative assistants, grounds employees. They also train pesticide applicators. They feel that if they're not training the pesticide applicators, they can't be sure that the law is really being implemented. They also inspect the pesticide applicators' records to make sure they're following the law. And there's a lot of transparency, there's a lot of record keeping, and there are fines that can be imposed if the law is not being followed and violations being corrected. So it's a very strong law, and I think the strong law, the state university industry partnership are keys to the success, and I think other states should be looking to this model.
1: Absolutely. What I found so impressive about the Texas IPM program with schools is that they were able to say that they saved money not only by not using more harmful chemicals, but also by protecting children's health. That is an economic value as well. So just want to make sure that you have time to bring forth anything from this excellent book that you want to leave our listeners with.
0: This is a time where many of us who care about environmental health are feeling frustrated and helpless. And I want to tell people that they are powerful and that they should take action. And so I want to encourage your listeners to speak up and ask their local and state elected officials to take action. I want them to ask their city councilor, their mayor, their state representatives, some questions. What pesticides are used in our community? Where and why? What is our pesticide policy? What can be done to reduce pesticide use? What are you doing to ensure that our community has access to healthy food that is free of pesticides, PFAS, and other toxic chemicals? Build a coalition, share best practice state policies from other states with them, and ask them to develop and champion a policy.
1: That's great. This is a how-to guide with case study examples. And I think that its publication is extremely timely. Unfortunately, we have to close. I want to thank our listeners for joining us. Remind everyone that Food Sleuth Radio is produced by Dan Hemmelgarn for KOPN in Columbia, Missouri. Most of all, I want to thank my guest, Ms. Susan Kaplan, environmental health lawyer, research assistant professor at the University of Illinois Chicago, and author of this terrific book that we only scratched the surface on. It's titled A Healthy Union: How States Can Lead on Environmental Health. Susan, thank you so much for the time and effort you put into producing this book, for your continued work, and your time with me today.
0: Thank you. It was great to talk with you.
2: And this is Labor History in Two.
3: On this day in labor history, the year was 1932. That was the day the Progressive Miners of America wrapped up their founding convention in Gillespie, Illinois. Fed up with concessions and what they viewed as heavy-handed anti-democratic rule by United Mine Worker President John L. Lewis, Illinois miners met to break decisively. Area miners were active in radical politics, and many supported currents within the socialist and communist movements. That July, Lewis opened the contract and agreed to a 20% pay cut. Tens of thousands of miners were furious and threw up picket lines at mines throughout central and southern Illinois. In Franklin County, striking miners were assaulted, shot, and beaten by special deputies and strike-breaking thugs. Many miners thought Lewis had had a hand in the violence against them. Two miners were killed and hundreds more injured. By September 1st, 273 delegates representing 40,000 miners resolved to break from the UMWA, form a new union, and plan immediate negotiations with coal operators. They drafted a constitution emphasizing rank and file industrial democracy. A women's auxiliary was established with Agnes Bernas Wick as its head. It imbued union solidarity and leadership qualities among non-mining women. An enraged Lewis charged dual unionism, but the new PMA alleged they represented 90% of Illinois miners. The split gave rise to the Illinois Mine Wars. Years of shootings, bombings, and assaults became almost commonplace as both unions struggled for power. The PMA soon faced internal fighting as conservatives attempted to wrest leadership from many of the founders. Though the union never dominated the industry, it continued to represent thousands of Illinois miners throughout the 20th century.
4: Welcome to Growing Greener, your guide to environmentally informed gardening. 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Our goal is to make your personal landscape healthier, more beautiful, more sustainable, and more fun. This is your host, Tom Christopher, and today I will be talking to Ned Friedman, professor of organismic and evolutionary biology at Harvard University and the director of the university's famed Arnold Arboretum. Ned, as anyone who talks to him soon learns, is passionate about trees and not just in a scientific sense. He is fascinated by every aspect of them, from their beauty to their ecological function and their sheer diversity. This fascination is something he loves to share, as you will learn from the inspirational conversation that follows. Ned is also deeply concerned about the future of trees in this era of environmental challenges, and under his leadership, the Arnold Arboretum has become a center for innovative programs to identify tree species and populations that are at risk and take measures to try and ensure their survival. Before we go to my conversation with Ned, however, I want to thank Growing Greener's sponsor, the Garden Conservancy, a national nonprofit dedicated to preserving, sharing, and celebrating America's gardens and diverse gardening traditions. Through preservation, education, and public access, the Conservancy helps to protect those living works of art for future generations. Learn more and discover gardens near you at gardenconservancy.org. Welcome to Growing Greener, Ned.
5: Thank you, Tom. It's great to be here, and I'm really excited to have a conversation with you today.
4: Let's talk first about Arnold Arboretum, just for listeners who may not know it. So, as I understand it, it was founded in 1872. It's the oldest public arboretum in the United States, and it represents a partnership because I believe the land actually belongs to the city of Boston, but it's leased to Harvard University, which has always directed the arboretum's activities. The design for the landscape, I want to add, was the work of one of my heroes, Frederick Law Olmsted, who, of course, was a designer of a lot of great park systems, including Boston's Emerald Necklace. Anyway, that's a remarkable beginning.
5: Well, this is where Olmsted has to have a partner in crime, so to speak, and he does. The first director of the Arnold Arboretum was a man by the name of Charles Sprague Sargent. He was one of the Boston Brahmin family, Sargent, and tremendous ambitions, a really remarkable, driven person. So he wanted to create a scientific institution that studied temperate woody plants. And he could have done that by just planting out a lot of stuff around the world and just do research on it. But he really began to partner very quickly with Frederick Law Olmsted. And the partnership turned into something where the goal was to create a scientific collection that could be studied, new species could be described and all of those things, but not just rows of trees, but a great public landscape, a magnificent landscape.
4: Yes, having visited the Arboretum on a number of occasions, I'll join in testifying that it is a very rare blend of scientific function with landscape beauty. Olmsted and Sargent transformed the site, addressing everything from its topography to its vistas. For any gardener, I think, a walk around the Arboretum, even during winter, will lift the spirits as well as educate. Something I wasn't aware of until recently, and I was doing some reading about the Arboretum in preparation for this conversation, was that the first major program there was to carry out a census of American trees. And they described some 400 species initially with maps of each of their ranges and information about each. And this eventually led to the publication by Sargent of a 14-volume Silva of North America, which was expanded to include 585 tree species. But this endeavor served as the foundation for any comprehensive study of trees on this continent. And that's really still the case today, I would think.
5: Yeah, it is. Sargent was extraordinary. His grasp and his ambition, he really wanted to tackle these big, at that time, standing topics, which we were in the process as a species of really getting a catalog of the basic biodiversity of the world. And in the United States in the late 19th century, territories that had been opened up to science and to botanists, some of them had not been very thoroughly surveyed. So you had plant explorations, which still goes on today in North America. There are new species that are being found still. But a lot of it was very early days for knowing the catalog of, in this case, trees of North America. And that 14 volumes, that they're magnificent to look at. The illustration artwork, which was done by a wonderful illustrator at the Arboretum, it's gorgeous stuff to look through.
4: And I think this, again, was Sargent, that he somehow grasped, perhaps you can correct me on this, he somehow grasped that there was a connection between the flora of temperate East Asia and North America. This flora of temperate Eastern Asia became a focal point for the Arboretum's plant expeditions.
5: Right. Now, Sargent actually wasn't the one who figured this out. He was aware of it because he was mentored by Asa Gray, who was the botany professor and Darwinist who fought for Darwin here in America. And actually, I teach about this in one of my first year seminars about Charles Darwin. What's really interesting is that Asa Gray, Harvard botany professor, began in the 1840s to notice. You talked about coming up with a survey of the trees of North America. Well, Asia was also being explored and things were opening up. And there were these Western descriptions. It's not that people who lived where the trees were didn't know what they were, but for Western science, people were beginning to learn about the different species and genera that lived in Eastern Asia. And that would be the Korean Peninsula, Japan, and Eastern and Central China. And what happens is really interesting. Asa Gray begins to notice, and Charles Darwin and Asa Gray begin to correspond about this strange thing that the species in Eastern North America, particularly the woody plant species, some of them they thought might even be the same identical species as what you find in Eastern Asia, or if not, a close relative. And there was only two ways to explain this. There was natural laws of the world or miracles, like this was created here and this is created here. And this is in the 1840s before Darwin had published On the Origin of Species, which is 1859. Although he was well on his way to, figuring everything out in private. And they went back and forth, and Darwin kept pressing Asa Gray, because Asa Gray was a great expert on these things. And what he said is, it's really interesting. The trees are halfway around the world from each other. And you'd think things would be in North America. Maybe there'd be things that are closely related in Eastern North America to Western North America. But that just wasn't the case. And the same for Europe. So by the mid-1850s, it became evident to both of them that this was a tale of migration. And this is less about continental drift, but climate change. We're living in what we might call an ice house Earth. This is a relatively cold period of Earth's history. Most of the time, it's been a lot warmer. And a lot of our temperate species that you would find in Eastern Asia and Eastern North America and Europe, they were way north of here because it was way warmer. And you had these land bridges, for example, between Asia and North America, the Bering land bridges. Now it's got water in it, but sea levels went up and down. And so what happened is things would move up. They sort of circle the globe as a species, and then they might be pushed down in colder eras to different continents where they'd go their own way. And this has been going on for, 40, 50 million years. So we knew early on, really early on, that there was a what we would call a biogeographic story here. What's so exciting is, for whatever reasons, and people have thought and studied this and come up with some partial answers, Eastern Asia, temperate Asia, has twice as many woody plant species as temperate North America. And we have, I think, about twice as many temperate woody plant species as Europe. So you can imagine if your goal is to collect and have representation of the world's temperate woody plants. You certainly collect a lot in North America, and we do, particularly at the bio, the hotspots like the southeastern US, where a lot of species are found. And you go to where everything else is, which is Japan, the Korean Peninsula, and China. And we have expeditions like last year, we had an expedition to collect in Korea, South Korea. We had expeditionary work in China, and we had expeditionary work in Japan. So we are still working very hard to go around the world to bring that biodiversity back to be studied in terms of research, climate change research, global change research, you name it, and also for public horticulture so people can learn what trees that you, if you went to Japan, you might see. It's a great story.
4: Yeah, no, it is. And it's not so coincidental then that a lot of the standard trees of horticulture in Northeastern and Eastern North America came to this country through the Arboretum. Things like, oh, the Katsura tree or the Davidia, the dove tree, or the paperbark maple. These all came to North America through the explorations of Arnold Arboretum.
5: Yeah. So the early days of exploration, starting in the 1890s when Sargent did go to Japan, and then really cranking up in 1905 and really up through the 20s, what was happening is the Arnold Arboretum was sending a number of different plant explorers, remarkable, remarkable, tough people who had to really get on the road in places that sometimes were dangerous, just for the terrain, also for the political situations and so forth. And they were bringing back material that was unknown to taxonomy in the West. And so the Arboretum wasn't there for economic reasons. They were really there because we just love trees. And the idea that you could have a dove tree, this magnificent Chinese tree that looks like when it's in flower, 1,000 white doves flapping their wings in a light breeze, is a pretty wonderful thing. And so these then became things that were introduced into the horticultural trade. And many of them remain there as wonderful additions to people's yards and gardens and also cityscapes. So you're absolutely right. That was an age of what you can think of planned exploration associated with the discovery and cataloging and the ecology, understanding where these plants lived and where they thrived, of things that were simply unknown to Western scientists, botanists.
4: So as you've said, that interest is still maintained at the Arboretum. But there's also, I think, if I'm understanding correctly, a new focus, too, on a better understanding of how our trees are responding to the current environmental crises of climate change and the associated threats to biodiversity. Could you tell me a bit about that?
5: Absolutely. So in a funny way, science and knowledge march on, and you have to ask with any collection that's a biological collection, what are the most pressing questions of the day? It's not that we don't occasionally describe a new species that's new to science. That still goes on. But what we really are facing are the challenges of global change and the threats to species that can go extinct on our watch. And we have lots of different ways of assessing whether certain species or even populations that are very special are under threat. They can be under threat to climate change. Invasive pests and diseases can threaten you. As you've seen, the ashes of North America, the ash trees. We have emerald ash borer now that has wiped out everything. Now we have beech leaf disease, adding to beech bark disease, adding to the pressures on our native beaches here. And these lists go on and on. And then we just have habitat fragmentation. The fact is, we keep putting parking lots and buildings up. And so what we now do is we prioritize our collections. When we go off to get species, when I got to the Arboretum, we weren't doing a lot of systematic annual collecting. And now we do at least three major expeditions a year. Some to Europe. This past year, we went to Bosnia-Herzegovina for a single species of conifer, the Serbian spruce. It's got a habitat that is essentially going to be taken away from it by climate change and warming. And we need to get the genetics into what we call ex situ conservation, meaning it's in gardens where if it goes extinct, at least the species still lives on. And if there's a way to somehow repatriate the genetics, we can do that. But we'll go for one thing if it's important. And on top of that, with all the research that we do, and we have visiting scholars from around the world, what we find is that if we have a really good collection, people who, for example, want to know what are the effects of increasing drought on temperate woody plants, and different species will react differently, and we want to understand why they react differently. Or, for example, decreasing snowpack in the winter, which can really be hard on the root systems. I mean, New England, you know, we've had a few years where we've had virtually no snowpack, and then you get a very cold night, and that's actually very stressful for trees. So there are all kinds of things that we bring all these species from around the world, and it's sort of like one-stop shopping. If we have the right stuff, a scientist from China, a scientist from Japan, or the University of Washington, whatever, can come to the Arboretum, spend weeks or months, but studying with their graduate students or undergraduates or themselves, all kinds of biology that can help us understand what is going to be more threatened with increasing drought, what might be more resilient, what we can do with the threats of new pests and diseases. I was just out on the grounds with my horticultural crew and leadership, really looking at our beech collection. I mean, it's really terrifying to see this beautiful collection and understand that we've got this problem with beech leaf disease that's just going to require right now interventions, but it's not sustainable on the long haul. And our research group's working on this, but we have to figure out how to grow plants with ever greater challenges, is what I say. And so that's what we're busy doing. So the collecting is really motivated by the kinds of science we do, and that could be genomics. It could be just basic biology questions, like the evolution of groups of trees. And I have a graduate student getting a PhD who's working on the evolution of floral sex in maples. Most maples have unisexual flowers, but there are all different ways of doing this. And it really hasn't been understood from just a basic evolutionary perspective very well. But we have one of the world's great maple collections. So she can actually be based at the Arnold Arboretum and studying the maples of the world to attack these evolutionary questions she's interested in. So that's what we do. We go out there now with slightly different motivations. But at the end of the day, because we're part of Harvard University, we're an academic institution that's committed to using the biodiversity that we take care of to drive science.
4: Ned, I need to pause here for a moment to remind listeners that this program is growing greener. a weekly conversation about gardening in partnership with nature. Coming to you from the studios of WESU 88.1 FM in Middletown, Connecticut. This is your host, Tom Christopher, and today I am speaking with Dr. Ned Friedman, director of Harvard University's Arnold Arboretum, about that institution's impact on our understanding of trees and how it has evolved over the decades. So, Ned, your involvement with plants isn't just an abstract scientific interest, obviously. From what I hear in your voice when you talk about them, you're really passionate about plants and have a real emotional involvement with their beauty.
5: I do. I'm a botanist. And proudly, I say, you know, there's nothing better than being a botanist. And I fell in love with botany my first year of college. Just, I didn't know I was going to love plants. Typical high school biology classes when I was young, you know, 99% of it was not about plants. You had maybe a day on photosynthesis and then you moved on. And then I started to learn about plants in college, and I just found a deep personal attachment and curiosity about all manner of what it means for plants to go about their lives. And that just came obvious. So the next thing I did is I went off to graduate school and got a PhD in botany from the University of California at Berkeley. And it was there that I really figured out what I liked. And I love life cycles. I love understanding how plants go around from generation to generation. And I worked on the ginkgo tree, which has a very unusual life cycle, one that was one of the last kinds of life cycles to be discovered among plants. And I just fell in love with ginkgo. I fell in love with trees. I fell in love with their structure, their physiology. And I went on to become a professor at the University of Georgia, which I loved. And then I was in the botany department there. And then mid-career, I was at the University of Colorado, which brought me to the Rocky Mountains. And I'd done a postdoc in Arizona, so I love the desert. So I've had this wonderful geographic journey as a botanist. And my final home has been back here on the East Coast at the Arnold Arboretum. But I love thinking about trees. And I do a lot of photography in the Arnold Arboretum. If you go to our website at the Arnold Arboretum, I've posted, I think, 16,000 roughly images of the trees of the Arnold Arboretum. Any of them can be used by anyone for educational purposes. They all have a tag number, so everything's correctly identified. And I just like looking at them. And that then led to something that I tried out that turned out at the very beginning of the pandemic in 2020. I wanted to teach a first year seminar for first year students at Harvard to connect them with the natural world, and not from a scientific perspective, but from a more, I would say, emotional and from the heart. And I called the class Tree, and I didn't know whether anyone would sign up, but we were going to read poetry. We were going to read some literature. We were going to read some science. For example, we spend a week thinking about when did arborescence become a thing? I mean, there was a time, and I'm an evolutionary historian, so I think a lot about actually 400 million years ago and 300 million years ago. But there was a time when if you were walking around on this planet, let's say 400 million years ago, the tallest plant would have come up to your waist. Hmm. And then almost in the blink of an eye, there was this race to the sky, as Lucretius would have described it in On the Nature of Things. And the world's first forests were born. And so we read about these. We actually go into the collections at Harvard, the paleobotanical collections, where students can hold a 350-million-year-old tree. Not a picture of it, but the real fossil. So we do things like that. They all have to pick a tree to observe weekly. They can photograph, they can journal, they can. But the goal is ultimately to interrogate what the essence of a tree is. There are no answers. You ask on day one, what's a tree? I can give you formalistic definitions. There are such things, but they don't really capture my personal love of trees, and they might not capture your personal love of trees or anyone else's. So it's really a journey for each of these students to interrogate and think about what it means to connect to trees, but more broadly, what it means to be deeply rooted and connected to the natural world, which is important to me because these students will have to steward the world that we've given them as an inheritance, which is not in very good shape. So we come back to, again, the Arnold Arboretum. We're trying to raise the public's awareness of the importance of preserving biodiversity. I'm teaching in that world, and hopefully we're slowly but surely changing things for the better so that people are more, I'd say, engaged and activist in thinking through everything from what we eat to how we go about our daily business to, you know, how we I would say engage with the challenges that humans have created for living in harmony with the biological world.
4: This really speaks to me, frankly, because I'm a great believer that people have to develop a healthier and deeper connection to nature if we aren't going to continue down this awful road we're on of devastating the planet. And I think personally, gardening for me is a great way to involve people with nature because you can't garden very long without learning that there are systems in nature and that if you ignore them, the results are bad. You'll see it in your own backyard, which is very persuasive. I think that the study of plants more generally, which has always been the Arnold Arboretum's mission, can be a really formative experience, even for people like me who are not scientists. And that sounds like what your freshman seminar is about.
5: That's right. This is where gardening and gardens and arboreta are so important. You can learn a lot of science, and that's fine. But I always tell people just go up to a tree, look at its bark, see its leaves blowing in the breeze. If it's in flower, just look. And all the scientific terminology in the world won't help you find that attachment. You have to, as you say, with your own hands, garden, watch plants thrive or not thrive because you haven't understood how they really are connected to an ecology and to a bigger system. All of those things, it's really important for people to understand, are the best way to engage with the natural world. And so it's true, I am a botanist in the professional sense of it, but I think I probably do far more work engaging with people, not through my having a PhD, but in fact, because I just love looking and thinking about plants. And that's, I think, the key to everything is don't worry whether you know the binomial. It doesn't. If you, at the Arnold Arboretum, every tree has a tag. If you don't know the name of it, all you got to do is go to the base of the tree and there's a copper colored tag that'll tell you its common name, its binomial in Latin. But that kind of knowledge, it's a things, it's knowing things. But much more important, as you describe yourself, Tom, is that kind of engagement that comes from your hands in the soil or touching the bark or just standing back and being in awe of something that's been growing for hundreds of years in a single spot. And that does not require a textbook.
4: So, Ned, typically I close this program with a tip for gardeners from the guest. And in that vein, I have a question for you. It is also a question that I'm really interested in the answer to personally. There's an old saying about not being able to see the forest for the trees. But I think the reverse is also true. We stand in front of one of these amazing living organisms composed of a complex of wood and leaves and roots. And it's something that's so fundamental for the health of our world. And yet, typically, we just say, oh, a tree, and move on. So how would you suggest, and maybe this takes me back to your class for the freshmen and fresh women at Harvard, but how would you suggest we learn to really look at a tree to begin to appreciate how unique and fascinating each one is?
5: Yeah, that's a great question. And I do think you're right that most people go through their lives and they see just green stuff in the background. They don't actually see anything. I mean, if you think about it, we're just surrounded by plants. You walk across a campus, you walk down a street, there's plants. And you almost tune them out. Our minds are thinking about X, Y, and Z, and we're not. So I think of it as a practice. And this is why my students each get to pick a single tree. Now, all of our trees at the Arboretum have provenance. We know where that seed was collected. We know who it was collected by. We know that it was raised in a greenhouse operation to a sapling, and then it went into the ground. And maybe that happened 100 years ago. So I tell people start by giving standing to a single tree. Make it something that has its own life story, just like you have your own life story. You were brought into this world and you start as a single cell, a zygote, so does a tree. And individuate that tree. So instead of seeing, if you're in the woods, yes, there's the forest, but stop if you're on a hike and just admire a single beautiful tree that catches your eye. Just begin that practice or come to the Arnold Arboretum and pick a tree. But you can do it in your own backyard, your front yard. If you don't have a yard and you're in a city, find a tree that somehow you connect with. And there are no rules to this. It's just And make it a practice to look, to stop. If you're walking and this tree's on your way to the subway or whatever, just stop for 5 minutes or 3 minutes if it's an everyday thing, or once a week. And just look, and the tree will surprise you that it is never the same any 2 days, especially if it's a temperate tree and you have the fall colors and then you have the leaves drop. But then you start saying, well, I'm going to look at bark. I had no idea that bark could change in some cases through the seasons. It could be so beautiful. Then you stand back and maybe it's the architecture, or you're looking at the leaves and the venation patterns, or all of a sudden you're noticing that there are lichens on the tree. And I would say, if you just make it mindful, you just say, I'm going to stop. I'm going to slow it down. In this world with pixels, everything's a facsimile of reality. I'm just going to look one set of eyeballs and one tree, and I'm going to think about it. And again, not scientifically, I'm just going to give it some standing in my life and give it room for it to affect me. That's it. That's all I would do.
4: Well, thank you very much. This has been really inspiring and an awful lot of fun.
5: Oh, well, thank you. I could not be more pleased than to have had this chance to have a conversation with you, Tom. I'm a great admirer of your work, and I'm really, really happy to have been able to have this conversation with you.
4: That's all for this week's Growing Greener. Please join us again at the same time next week on this radio station for another episode, or listen to Growing Greener as a podcast at www.thomaschristophergardens.com. 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
0: Here's your Curry Coast weekend weather picture from KCIW-LP and the National Weather Service. Tonight, mostly cloudy with patchy fog overnight and a low around 52. Moderate winds becoming light and variable after midnight. Tomorrow, partly sunny, areas of morning fog and a high near 55. And then Sunday night, expect a low around 53 under partly cloudy skies. Your weekend companion for the Curry Coast, Community Radio, KCIW-LP, Brookings, Oregon. I'm Pete Lutz.

0: Well, howdy, daddy, old mommy, old cats and kittens. That's Cozy Angleton telling us it's time for the Moondog Show. My name is Ray Gary, and for the next hour, we're going to be jumping into the Wayback Machine. We're going to go way back, way back.
1: Yeah, we're going to go back to the days when you could get in your second grade classroom without going through a metal detector.
0: So get your dancing shoes on, turn the radio up real loud, and let's get started.

Hey, this got us started today with Low Groovin' by Joe Morris from 1948, Atlantic Records. It was actually the very first commercial success Atlantic Records had. Atlantic Records was huge in promoting R&B and early rock and roll. The song is called Low Groovin', and it's spelled L-O-W-E, and I always wondered why, and it turned out that it was named for a disc jockey called Jackson Lowe. The gimmick being, of course, if they named it after the disc jockey, he would play it and it would get airplay. And in fact, he used it for his theme song for many years. So here you have it, a little history of Atlantic Records. The next time you're at a dinner party and the conversation kind of drops off and gets a little low, you can throw that little tidbit in, and I'm sure it'll get lively conversation going for quite a while. Just another benefit of listening to the Moondog Show on KCIW. Here's another one from about the same time from Atlantic Records from Slim McGee. Here's Wine Spodiote.

This next song brings back a little bit of a sad memory for me back in the day when I was sitting on the street corner, the old 53 with the top down, with two of my buddies. Well, here's the story anyway. It's exactly the same as what happened to us.

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1: Well, maybe this rocker will get me out of that funk I was just in.

both day and night. Never grumbles or fusses, always treats me right. Never running in the streets and leaving me alone. She knows a woman's place.

Yeah, this next song has a little story that goes along with it. I don't know if the story is true or not, but the folks at Stax Records would have told you it was true. Sam and Dave showed up for a recording session, and before they could get started, Sam had to use the bathroom downstairs. So they're waiting and waiting and waiting, and finally they yell down to him, "Hey, Sam, we're getting ready here." Sam yells back, "Hold on, I'm coming."

The Angels and the Hearts were an incredibly smooth group, as you've just heard. They did a dozen or more great records, and over the weeks here, we'll be playing more of them. But you just listened to Teardrops, 1958, Try the Impossible from 58, and Till the End of Time, Lee Andrews and the Hearts. Great group. 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

0: Okay, I know I play this song all the time. I think it's a great song, and it's my show, so I'll play it whenever I want to.
1: Do you recall the night? That very, very special night. Do you remember a girl? That very special girl. Well, to the old and to the new, we rededicate

0: Well, there you go, cats and kittens. We've come to the end of another Moondog Show. My name is Ray Gary. This is KCIWLP in beautiful Brookings, Oregon. 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
2: Here's your Curry Coast weekend weather picture from KCIWLP and the National Weather Service. Tonight, mostly cloudy with patchy fog overnight and a low around 52. Moderate winds becoming light and variable after midnight. Tomorrow, partly sunny, areas of morning fog and a high near 55. And then Sunday night, expect a low around 53 under partly cloudy skies. Your weekend companion for the Curry Coast, Community Radio, KCIWLP, Brookings, Oregon. 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
3: 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Otherworld Media presents Treasure Island, a telling for the new world. Chapter 1, The Pirate, starring Keith David as Long John Silver and John Goodman as Billy Bones. With an original score by Taj Mahal, introducing Nui Pompila as Jim Hawkins, with Phil Proctor as Black Dog, David Osman as Blind Pew, and Glenn Turman as the storyteller.
4: I'm writing this account of our voyage to the Treasure Island from the comfort of my home near the campus of Tulane University in the heart of New Orleans, where my dear old friend Dr. David Livesey taught medicine and law until his recent passing. It is at this last request that I finally reveal the details of our adventure. However, I do not wish to spoil my story by letting slip the other names of my surviving compatriots on this most dangerous expedition. As you will learn, the voyage was nearly the end of us all. I shall begin my tale as best I can from the beginning, in the bayou south of New Orleans in the year 1828. I would have you hear as full an account as I allow myself to divulge, saving only the bearings of the island, for there is still treasure to be found there. I was only a boy then. My father and mother kept the Benbow Inn on the Bayou High Road. Father served rum and beer. Mother kept a pot of gumbo hot on the stove, and our few rooms ready for overnight guests, usually travelers on their way to or from New Orleans, or merchants with carts of plantation cotton or Caribbean sugarcane. It was a late summer evening when a sunburnt old sailor with the scar on his cheek came to stay with us. The inn was lively with locals, but they quieted their chatter when they heard the voice of Captain Billy Bones echoing across the bayou.
5: It's open!
6: Always open.
7: You serve rum here.
8: Of course. And good food if you're hungry, too.
7: Rum!
5: Jim, fetch the man a bottle.
9: Yes, Papa. Here you are, sir.
5: Oh.
9: would you pour it for me, lad?
8: He won't be pouring nothing till I see some shine of coin first. We don't extend credit to strangers just walk through the door.
7: Oh, I more than understand, ma'am. Will this do?
8: For a start.
7: This is a clever spot. A pleasantly situated grog shop you have here.
8: We make ends meet.
5: Name's Hawkins. My wife and I, my son Jim, we've been here about 10 years now.
7: You get many folks coming down this way.
5: To drink, sure. Plenty of locals like to drop in. A few riders come through on the way up to Nollins.
7: Quiet, eh? Well, this must be the berth for me, then. Here you go, matey. Just a down payment to prove I'm good for it. Count it if you want, ma'am.
8: Money don't prove nothing after it's gone.
5: It's more than a whole month's day, Monsieur.
8: I'll be keeping close accounts, Mr.
7: I'm a plain man. Rum and bacon and eggs is what I want. And that room upstairs, facing out to the water. I'll be staying here a bit, sir. Yes, ma'am. I'll stay here for a bit.
5: Welcome you all. But what may we call you, sir?
7: You may call me Captain.
5: Right then. Captain. Jim, go fetch your captain some bacon.
10: Yes, Papa.
7: Yeah, you just let me know when I've hit my way through that purse.
8: I'll be sure to do that, Captain. As you might be drinking through it faster than you think.
7: I'm a man that likes to pay my own ways, I am. Not one to be taking charity from those that don't have none to give.
8: We do all right for ourselves here. Thank you very much, sir.
5: Your money ain't charity here, Mr. Captain, sir.
7: I don't want to be causing no offense, sir. Ma'am, I just want to be an honorable man, is all. Just want to pay me keep.
8: See that you do.
10: Here's your bacon, Captain, sir. Is that enough?
7: Plenty, lad, plenty. Right kind of you, lad, right kind. Music to me sore. Bit the bacon and a drop of rum.
5: Clean bed to sleep in, I expect.
7: Aye. And a room to lock me belongings away.
5: Yeah, I'll just take your sea chest.
7: Never mind that, belay it. I'll carry it up myself when I've had me rum and rations. Awful heavy, you know.
5: I don't mind.
7: The boy'll help me later, won't you, lad?
10: Oh, of course, Captain.
5: Suit yourself. Jim, see to it the Captain has whatever he needs.
10: I will, Papa.
7: That's a good lad. Pour us another dram. I'll just rest here by the window for now. Good lad. That's a good lad.
10: Sir? Sir? Hello? Sir? Captain!
7: Ah!
10: Don't
7: shoot! Captain!
10: Don't shoot, it's just me.
7: Oh. My apologies, lad. My apologies. I was just a bad dream I was having, lad. Just a bad dream. I didn't mean to scare you with me old flintlock. Captain Billy won't hurt you, matey. What's your name again, lad?
10: It's Jim. Jim Hawkins.
7: I tell you what, Jim. I'll pay ye a silver dollar at the end of the month if you keep watch out for your old friend, the captain here. Now, how does that sound to you?
10: All right. What do you want me watching out for?
7: I want you to keep an eye peeled for a seafaring man with one leg, Jim.
10: One leg?
7: If you see a man with one leg a-walking up to this here inn, you'll tell old Captain Billy here what's what, won't you, Jim?
10: I think I can do that.
7: Of course you can. Of course you can. Smart lad.
10: Shall I help you up to your room, sir?
7: If it's all the same to you and yours, Jim, I'd just as well not move another step this evening. And you wouldn't mind just locking the front door, keep the fire going for me.
10: Oh, I was waiting to help you up to your room, sir, before I lock up.
7: Rest me head here for now, Jim. And in the morning, you come and wake me early with some rum on hand. and we'll find that old room of mine and wrestle this old salty box up them stairs together, eh?
10: Yes, sir.

0: That night, a hurricane hit the bayou, and I had a bad dream. The wind shook four corners of the house, and heavy swaths of rain roared across, whipping the trees. The man with one leg was coming. I saw him in a thousand forms and with a thousand diabolical expressions. As he loomed closer, I could see his leg was cut off at the knee. Now, at the hip. Now he was a monstrous kind of creature who had never had but the one leg, and that in the middle of his body. But as soon as the shadow was close enough to discern, I woke in a panic, still safe in bed. The nightmares went on like this for weeks. Even as the weather improved, I was still haunted by the man who struck so much fear into the captain. If such a man as the captain was afraid of him, he must be the devil himself.
1: 15 men on a dead banshee! Yo ho ho and a bottle of rum! Drink and the devil have done for the rest! Yo ho ho and a bottle of rum!
0: For months, each night was the same. The captain would return from a long day of staring through his spyglass at the horizon and then drink himself into a mood.
1: Rum! Rum! Rum on the rain!
0: There were two moods about him, and both reminded me of the place he came from, the sea.
2: Breakfast, Captain.
1: Thank you, my boy. Thank you kindly.
0: One was a calm and complacent temper. The rum would make him sing and gleeful as he told stories to overnight guests, gliding around the inn, telling tales of storms at sea and the dry tortugas and wild deeds and places on the Spanish Main.
1: Ever told you about the time I find myself swimming with the sharks up Maracaibo?
3: Several times, Captain.
1: I suppose I did. How about the time Mr. Hans made Garvey walk the plank? Oh, I bumped with some of the worst and wickedest by thunder.
3: No more of that talk now, Captain. My husband warned you about scaring off the regulars. No more.
1: Of course not, But maybe just a yarn about a duel I once witnessed between two of the finest swordsmen to ever sail the sea. Hey, Jim, you're not gonna hear that, would you?
2: Please, I want to hear them all, Captain.
3: Jim, you have your chores.
1: How about you join me for a little song then, Jimmy boy?
2: Do have chores, Captain.
1: You can swab the neck another day, Jim. Today is for the living. For we know not what tomorrow brings, Jimmy boy. We don't know what

0: the stables.
1: I'm actually relieved to see you here. I was hoping to ask you about my husband.
0: How is he doing? Still feverish? Shall I go up and check on him?
1: His fever isn't breaking. I'm not sure what else to do. He's been sweating up a storm all night.
0: Perhaps you should consider moving your place of business out of this mosquito-laden swamp.
2: Let's have a song!
0: Yes, here we are. I've got a tonic for him, and you and Jim, to take if you're going to be making a habit of living in the swamp. Malaria isn't a pleasant experience, and this should be enough until I ride through again next week.
2: Sir, between decks!
0: Were you addressing me, sir?
2: Indeed, sir! I wonder if I was.
0: I have only one thing to say to you, sir. If you keep on drinking rum, the world will soon be quit of a scoundrel.
2: I'll pin you to the bloody wall if you don't walk out of here, sonny. And don't be coming back! Not to this place! And I'll get you empty like a ham!
0: If you do not put that knife this instant back in your pocket, I promise you, sir, upon my honor, you shall hang at the next assizes.
2: Is that so?
0: I am not a doctor only. I am an attorney. And now that I know there is such a fellow as you in my district, you may count I'll have an eye upon you both day and night, sir. And if I catch a breath of complaint against you, even if it's only for a piece of incivility like tonight's, I'll take effectual means to have you hunted down and routed out of this place. Let that sink into your rum-soaked head.
2: 15 men on a dead man's chest, yo-ho-ho, and a butter of rum, drink.
0: Mrs. Hawkins, I'm ready to visit with your husband now.
1: He's upstairs in his room.
2: Oh, and a bottle of rum. 15 men on a dead man's chest. Yo ho ho, and a bottle of rum. Drink and the devil have done for the rest. Shh. Yo ho ho, and a bottle of rum.
3: My father had taken ill, and little did I know he was not long for this world.
4: Tell me true, Doc.
0: It isn't the news you want to hear, Mr. Hawkins. You should be more comfortable with the medicine I gave you.
4: This is damn fever.
0: Just rest now, Mr. Hawkins. You need sleep.
3: The captain was right to be afraid of strangers, for the ghost of his past did come looking for him. It was one January morning, very early, a pinchy, frosty morning. The cove, all gray with mist, the ripple lapping softly on the muddy bayou banks. The captain had risen earlier than usual, and he had already set out down the beach, his cutlass swinging under the broad skirts of his old blue sea coat, brass telescope under his arm, hat tilted back upon his head, breath hanging like smoke in his wake as he strode off. I was laying the breakfast table in preparation for the captain's return when the inn door opened and a man stepped in. I looked him up and down at once. He had both his legs, but he was menacing nonetheless.
5: May I help you, sir?
6: I take some rum, son.
5: Yes, sir. Right away, sir.
3: He was a pale, tallowy creature, missing two fingers off the left hand, and though he wore cutters, he did not look much like a fighter. I had always my eye open for seafaring men with one leg or two, and I remember this one puzzled me. He was not sailorly, and yet he had a smack of the sea about him. The man smiled at me with a stained grin and a glint of gold in his teeth.
6: Come here, boy. Come near

0: What is it, sir?
1: Is this here table for my mate, Bill?
0: Well, I don't know your mate, Bill. I was setting the breakfast table for our guests.
1: And what do you call your guest, sonny?
0: Well, we call him the captain.
1: Ha! Well, my mate Bill would be called the Capitan. He has a cut on the cheek and a mighty pleasant way about him, particularly in drink.
0: I don't know.
1: We'll put it for argument's sake that our Capitan has a cut on one cheek, and we'll put it, if you like, that that cheek is the right one. What would you say then to my question?
0: What question's that, sir?
1: Is my mate Bill in this here house?
0: He's out on a walk.
1: Which way, sonny? Which way's he gone?
0: Well, he always walks out there to the point there, where the shore ends and it gets rocky.
1: With his spyglass, no doubt?
0: Yeah. Yeah, he spends most of his days out there. Should be back soon. Usually takes his breakfast right around now.
1: Ah, well. That's good, then. This'll be as good as drink to my mate Bill. He always loved a good surprise, he did.
0: The rum is just on the other side of the bar there, sir. Shall I fetch it?
1: You're a good lad. I have a son of my own. Looks like you, too, would be about the same age. He's all the pride of my heart. But the great thing for boys is discipline, sonny. Discipline. Now, if you had sailed along with Bill, you wouldn't have stood there to be spoke to twice. Oh, not you. That was never Bill's way, nor the way of such as sailed with him. You took an order once and done it, or you'd be picking splinters from your palms in no time, swabby.
0: Here he comes now, sir.
1: Sure enough, it's my mate Bill, with a spyglass under his heart, to be sure. Bill,
2: who's there?
1: Come on, Bill. You know me. You know an old shipmate, Bill, surely.
2: Black Dog.
1: And who else? Black Dog, as ever was, come for to see his old shipmate Billy at the Benbow Inn.
2: How did you find me?
1: Ah, Bill, Bill, Bill. We have seen a sight of times, us two. Haven't we, Bill? Since I lost them 2 talons.
2: Now look here, dog. You run me down, here I am. Well then, speak up, what is it?
1: That's you, Bill. You're in the right of it, Billy. I'll have a glass of rum from this dear child here, as I've taken so much a liking to, and we'll sit down, if you please, and talk square, like old shipmates.
2: Fetch us a bottle, Jim.
0: Yes, Captain.
1: That will be all, boy.
0: Captain?
2: It'll be all right, Jim.
3: I did my best to listen in from the kitchen. I could hear nothing but a low gabbling until the voices began to grow louder.
2: If it comes to swinging, swing off, say I. I've got your finest bones. You can bloody well try, you swamp. Damn your bones! Run, you foul squidgy!
4: Captain, are you all right? Who was that man?
2: Filthy little cur, that one. I should have scuttled and quartered him for chum long ago when I had the chance. Never was keen to that one's company, Jim.
4: Are you hurt, Captain?
2: Jim, rum.
4: Captain, where are you wounded?
2: Rum. I must get away from here. Rum, Jim, get me rum!
5: What in the devil is going on?
6: Oh, my lord.
0: There was a man. Black Dog, the captain called him. They were fighting, and then
5: I knew he was trouble. I have been trying to toss him out on the road for weeks. It's your father insists he'll be good for it. And now he's upstairs sick, and here we are with a dead man who owes us money.
0: He ain't dead, Mama.
2: Oh, rum, Jim. He just needs a taste of rum.
5: We'll give him some rum, Jim.
6: Good evening, all.
4: Dr. Livesey.
5: Thank heavens, come quick.
6: What's going on?
4: Doc, what should we do? They were fighting him. Where is he wounded?
6: Wounded? Not at all. No more wounded than you or I. The man has had a stroke, as I warned him.
5: What do we do with him?
6: Now, Mrs. Hawkins, just you run upstairs to your husband and tell him, if possible, nothing about this. I don't want to worry him in his condition.
5: Of course, Doctor. I'll make something up.
6: For my part, I must do my best to save this fellow's worthless life. Jim, fetch me a basin.
0: Will a soup bowl do?
6: That'll be fine.
0: Huh. I've never seen a man with so many tattoos.
6: Strange words to ink upon a body. Here's luck, a fair wind, and Billy Bones his fancy. I suppose that might be the rascal's nom de plume.
0: Look, here on his shoulder, a sketch of gallows and a skeleton on it. What do you suppose that means?
6: Hard to say. A bitter commemoration or a hardened promise?
0: Or maybe he just likes the way it looks. It's done with great spirit.
6: And now, Master Billy Bones, if that be your name, we'll have a look at the color of your blood.
0: Blood?
6: Are you afraid of blood, Jim?
0: No, sir.
6: Well, then you hold the basin.
0: How much blood do you need to see, Doc?
6: He'll be coming to in a moment. Then we'll tourniquet.
2: Where's Black Dog? Where am I?
6: There's no Black Dog here, except the one you have on your own back.
2: Oh, I spies you now. It's the fancy man with the big words come to do me in, eh?
6: You have been drinking rum. You've had a stroke, precisely as I told you. And I have just, very much against my own will, dragged you head first out of the grave.
2: Fetch me some rum, Jim.
6: Now, Mr. Bones.
2: That's not my name.
6: I could care less what you call yourself. It's the name of a buccaneer by my guess, and I call you by it for the sake of shortness. And what I have to say to you is this. One glass won't kill you. But if you take one, you'll take another. And I would bet good money that if you don't quit the bottle altogether, you'll surely die. Do you understand that, Mr. Bones?
2: Stop my name! And it needs me rum.
6: Come now, make an effort, man! I just saved your life. Jim, help me get this man to his bed.
0: Yes, sir.
6: Now, mind you, Mr. Bones, clear my conscience. The name of rum for you is death.
2: Aye, so you've said, you lubber.
6: A word in private, Jim.
0: Yes, sir. Is he gonna be all right?
6: This is nothing. I've drawn a little blood, enough to keep him quiet for a while. He should lie there for a week, where he is. That is the best thing for him and for you.
0: Yes, Doctor.
6: Keep the bottle away from him, Jim. For another stroke would settle him, to be sure.
7: That night, after battling his illness for months, my father died. And I dreamt again of the man with one leg.
2: Keep your weather eye open, Jim. Keep an eye peeled, Jim. Keep a sharp eye for the one-legged man.
7: In the morning, I had to tend to our guests while my mother made her way to Dr. Levesey's house to tell him of my father's death. And the captain was in a mood again.
0: Here's your breakfast, Captain.
2: Jim, you're the only one here that's worth anything. And you know I've always been good to you. Never a month went by where I didn't give you a silver dollar for your helping me. And now, you see, mate, I'm pretty low and deserted by all. And Jim, you'll bring me a noggin of rum now, won't you, matey?
0: The doctor said...
2: Doctors is all swabs. And that doctor there, why, what does he know about seafaring men? I've been in places hot as pitch and mates dropping like flies from yellow fever. And the blessed land a heaving like the sea with earthquakes. What did a doctor know of lands like that, eh?
0: I don't know about those lands, Captain, but maybe the doctor's right.
2: And I've lived on rum. I tell you, it's been me meat and drink. Like man and wife to me. And if I'm not to have my rum now, I'm a pearl hulk on a lee shore. My blood would be on your hands, Jim. You and that doctor swab what made me dry.
0: He saved your life, Captain.
2: Look, Jim, how my finger fidges. I can't keep them still, Jim. I haven't had a drop this blessed day.
0: You just woke up, Captain.
2: That doctor's a fool, I tell you. If I don't have a drain of rum, Jim, I'll have the horrors. I seen on some already, Jim. I seen old Flint in the corner there behind you, plain as print. I seen him. And if I get the horrors, I'm a man that has lived rough and raised Cain. Your doctor himself said one glass wouldn't hurt me, Jim.
0: I shouldn't get you anything but your medicine.
2: I'll give you a silver dollar for just a noggin, Jim.
0: I don't want your money, except what you owe my family, my mother. I'll get you one glass and no more.
2: That's a good lad, Jim. You're one of the best, matey. Oh. Oh, that's better, sure enough. And now, matey, did that doctor say how long I was to lie here in this old berth?
0: Yeah, at least a week.
2: By thunder, a week? I can't be doing that, Jim. They'd have the black spot on me by then, to be sure. The lovers ain't fixed with what's theirs. And now they're wanting to nail what's mine, Jim. Is that right, though? Is that fair behavior, Jim? I want to know.
0: Sir, you have to stay in bed. You need rest.
2: But I'm a saving soul, Jim. Thrifty, says I. Never wasted good money of mine. I lost it neither. And I'll trick him again, Jim. I'm not afraid of him. I'll shake out another reef, matey, and dazzle him again. Oh, the doctor's done me in. My ears are singing. Lay me back, Jim.
0: There you are, Captain. But the doctor said
2: Jim,
0: you should rest.
2: Jim. You saw that seafaring man today.
0: Black Dog?
2: Aye, Black Dog. He's a bad one. But there's worse, Jim. The ones that put him up to it. Now, if I can't get away nohow, they tip me the black spot, mind you. It's me old sea chest they're after, Jim. You get on a horse. You can ride, can't you, Jim?
0: Yes, sir.
2: Well, then, you get on a horse, and you go to, yes, I will, to that eternal doctor swab you go, and tell him to pipe all hands, all his magistrates and such, and have them come down to the Benbow here. All old Flint's crew, man and boy, all of them that's left, they'll be crashing in, Jim.
0: Wait, Captain, what are you saying?
2: I was first mate, I was. Old Flint's first mate, and I'm the only one that knows the place. He gave it to me in Savannah when he was laying dying, like as I was too now, Jim. I don't breathe the word unless they get the black spot on me, or unless you see that black dog again, or the seafaring man with one leg, Jim, him above all.
0: But Captain, what is the black spot?
2: That's the summons, mate. But you keep a weather eye open, Jim, and I'll share with you equals about my honor, Jim, about my honor.
0: Captain, will you take your medicine from Dr. Livesey now?
2: If ever a seafaring man wanted relief, it's me, Jim. The man with one leg, Jim. Keep an eye out.
7: What I should have done was tell the whole story to the doctor that very night, for I was in mortal fear that the captain would wake up and realize what he'd confided and make a quick end of me. But as my father had died suddenly the night before, there was only funeral arrangements to be made and no time to think of the conditions of the captain or be afraid of him at all. The next morning, the captain awoke with enough energy to clamber down the stairs for his breakfast.
2: Some rum, Jim, if you don't mind.
0: Captain, I'll just pour the one with your breakfast and no more.
2: Oh, another dram, Jim.
0: Sir.
2: Remember, Jim, if you help your captain, he'll treat you fair and square, matey.
0: I really shouldn't, but I suppose one more splash wouldn't hurt.
2: Oh, leave the bottle, Jim.
0: No, I will not be the one to pour your demise, Captain.
2: Then I do it myself, matey, though I do appreciate you following doctor's orders. A female already mentions yo-ho-ho and a bottle of rum.
7: The night before my father's funeral, he got drunk as ever.
2: Yo-ho-ho and a bottle of rum.
7: And it was shocking in that house of mourning, my mother and the locals huddling in hushed tones dressed in black, to hear the captain singing away at his ugly old sea song. But we hadn't the heart to stop him. Well, we could see he was on the verge of death, and the doctor had been called away to New Orleans on a case and would not be close at hand to save the old captain's life if he was struck again.
2: Rum! Keep me, boy, rum!
0: Captain, I will not.
5: Jim, go put your Sunday best on. We'll have to go soon.

0: came out to the cove for my father's funeral. It was a joyous procession. And even though I was indeed very sad, all I could think of was the weight of the coffin on my shoulder. Imagining that weight was a chest full of pirate treasure. The day after the funeral, about 3 o'clock on a bitter, foggy, frosty afternoon, I was standing at the door for a moment, full of sad thoughts about my father, when I saw someone drawing slowly near along the road. Now, he was clearly blind, for he tapped before him with a stick and wore a great green shade over his eyes and nose and a huge old tattered sea cloak with a hood that made him appear positively deformed. He stopped a little from the inn and raised his voice, addressing the air in front of me.
1: Will any kind friend inform a poor blind man who has lost his precious sight in service to his country? Will someone tell him where or in what part of this country he may now be?
2: Well, you're at the Benbow Inn, Black Hill Cove. Just a day's ride south of Nolan, sir.
1: I hear a voice, a young voice. Will you give me your hand, my kind young friend, and lead me inside?
2: Of course, sir, here.
3: Hey, let go of me!
4: Listen to me, boy. Listen to me. Either you take this, take me to the captain.
2: Sir, I can't. He's been ill,
4: oh,
2: sir.
4: Oh, ill has he been. Take me in straight away or I'll break your arm.
2: Sir, it's for yourself, I mean. The cat ain't what it used to be. He sits with a cutlass drawn. Another gentleman.
4: Come now, boy. March us in to see the captain.
2: Oh, very ill, sir. But it's your life, you gamble.
4: Oh, lead me straight to him, boy. Lead me straight to him. And when I'm in view, you cry out,
1: "Here's a friend for you, Bill."
4: And if you don't, I'll break your arm.
5: Fetch us another bottle, would you, Jim?
2: Here's a friend for you, Bill.
5: You!
4: Now, Bill, sit where you are. I can't see, but I can hear a finger twitching. Business is business, Bill. Hold out your hand.
5: I dare not, Pew. I know your game.
4: Boy, take his left hand by the wrist. And bring it near my right. You do it, boy, now.
5: Him,
4: do it, do it. And now, that's done.
0: And at those words, he suddenly left hold of me. And with incredible accuracy and nimbleness, skipped out of the inn and into the road, where I could hear his stick go tap, tap, tapping into the distance as the captain breathed heavily at his table.
5: 10 o'clock, eh? 6 hours. 6 hours. 6 hours. We'll fix him yet, Jim. We'll fix.
0: He sprang to his feet, and as he did so, he reeled, put his hand to his throat, stood swaying for a moment, and then, with a peculiar sound, fell from his whole height, face first to the floor.
2: Captain!
0: I ran to him at once, but my haste was in vain. The captain had been struck dead by thundering apoplexy. I had certainly never liked the man, though of late I had begun to pity him. But as soon as I saw that he was dead, I burst into a flood of tears. It was the second death I had known, and the sorrow of the first was still fresh in my heart.
6: Hush now. Hush, Jim. Mama's got you. It's all right.
2: It's just sad, Mama.
6: He was a bad man, son. And he's gone and died owing us near $100. And with your father gone, I'm afraid we'll have to close the inn.
2: No.
7: Wait, Ma. The captain told me about his sea chest. It's full of treasure, he said.
6: It'll make all the difference to have his bill paid off.
7: Look, pirates wanted him dead. They gave him the black spot, and he died before they got him. Now the pirates will be coming for his treasure, and they ain't paying his bills.
6: Not if we find the money first. Let's go look in his room.
7: The chest is locked tight, Ma. He keeps the key on his person.
6: He can't stop us taking it now.
7: But the captain told me that if he were to die, that I should get Dr. Livesey immediately.
6: What's that? Is it the pirates?
8: Shh. Hello there. Are you open, Miss Hawkins?
7: So, Mr. Taylor from down the road. I'll unlock the door.
8: Just wanted to offer my condolences to you both. Oh, Mr. Hawkins was sure a fine fella. Is that man dead?
6: No. Just dead drunk, that's all. And we're closed for the evening.
7: Oh. Wait, Ma. Mr. Taylor? He is dead.
8: Well, he certainly looks it.
7: Could you ride out to Dr. Lizzie's place immediately?
8: Well, I'm sure I could.
7: Mr. Taylor, please. We are in great danger. Pirates are coming, and we're gonna need help before morning.
8: Well, yes, certainly. Pirates? Terrible. I'll tell the doctor all about it. You lock yourselves in and keep a musket near you. I'll be back with the doctor and some help for you.
6: Oh, thank you, Mr. Taylor. We'll hide ourselves.
8: I'll be as quick as old Betsy can carry me.
6: Get his key, Jim. Then we'll search his belongings. If there's gold, I'll only take what is due to me. Get his key. I can't bring myself to touch him.
7: I can. I'll do it, Mama. Well, look. Here's the paper with the black spot. It says, you have till 10 tonight.
6: Oh, then as well, it is just 6. Look in his pockets.
7: Ain't nothing. Some pennies, a thimble, needles and thread, pigtail of tobacco, a compass.
6: Perhaps it's around his neck.
7: Oh, here it is. Oh, see, look, under his shirt, hanging on a string.
6: Oh, give it to me and come upstairs to that pirate's room. Well, open it, Jim.
7: Oh. Smells like it's full of tar and tobacco. Ooh,
6: clothes on top. Look here. A suit of clothes that's never been worn. He sits here all day in that patch jacket and has this fine suit hidden away.
7: Oh, all kinds of things under it. Look, here's a quadrant. Tin cup. Oh, and a pair of pistols.
6: Very handsome. But not worth his room and board. Keep digging.
7: A bar of silver. Must be worth a good bit, right?
6: Yes, but how much? What are those? Bones. Teeth? Shells.
7: Curious kinds. I wonder why he kept them with him.
6: And what distant beach did he pick them up from?
7: This can't be everything. He told me he had more gold, and we ain't found any. Skull and crossbones. Wait, Ma, look at this. It's a pirate flag. And wrapped up in it, there's a bag.
6: Ooh, spill some out.
7: I know the doors are locked, Ma, but I think we should just take the whole thing and get out of here.
6: What are these?
7: They look like they're from other countries. These are doubloons, I know. These are a few silver dollars. Oh, and here's an English penny with King George on it.
6: How am I supposed to know what I am owed?
7: It's all money, Mama. Just take it.
6: Oh, I'll take what I know and be done with it. It's not all, but I suppose it's close enough.
7: Shh! It's them.
6: Pirates! Let's go!
7: Wait. There's one more thing here. An oilskin packet, all sealed up. It must be important if it's been locked away like this.
6: How'd you get so clever?
7: We gotta go, Ma.
6: Hush, Jim.
9: Ah, boy! Boy! Close now, are you, boy? You will this door for old Pew now. I can hear you whispering in there. Open this door. Boy! If I come back, it'll be to gotcha.
7: Let's leave before they return, Mama.
6: Wait! I'm going to go unlock the door, Jim.
7: What? Mama!
6: Then they won't break it down when they come back. Maybe they won't do anything if they find the captain dead on the floor.
7: All right. Meet me out the back, Ma. We have to get to the dock.
6: Oh, God. Do you think we're safe under the bridge, Jim?
7: I don't know, Mama.
6: Oh, what is it?
7: Shh.
9: Lead on. Lead on, you swine. We'll get what's ours.
6: Oh, stay in the boat, Jim.
7: Shh. I'll be right back, Mama. Just stay quiet.
5: All right, sir.
4: Down with the door, boys.
5: Wait.
4: What is it? What is it?
10: Doors open.
11: Is there a trap?
4: Huh? In! Don't stand around staring at an open door!
10: Let's go!
5: All right, let's go, boys! Let's go!
4: Where is it? Find it! Find it!
10: He's dead!
4: Look upstairs!
10: Find it, you swabs!
12: There!
4: What is it?
12: The penny before us! Some has done business out!
4: Is it there?
10: There's money there!
4: Wentworth's packet!
12: We don't see it here.
4: Is it on him? Is it on his body?
13: Bill's been overhauled already. None's left.
10: Who's crossed us now?
4: It's that boy. I wish I'd put his little eyes out. They were here no time ago. They had the door bolted when I tried it before. Scatter, lads. Flush them out.
14: They left the lantern burning by the back door. We must have just missed them.
4: Oh, rouse the house out. Search the brush. They're hiding around here somewhere. They're here. Find them.
14: And what if they don't have the map? Oh. You?
13: Yeah. What if old Bill didn't have it after all?
4: You fools and cowards. If I had eyes, I'd have already found them now. Hunt, you dogs.
10: Why don't we just take his gold? And get out of here! There's enough here to divvy up, huh?
4: You could have your hands on thousands, you fools! And you hang a leg? You'd be rich as kings if you could find it, and you know it's around here, and still you stand there in protest! Fools! None of you dared face Bill for the spot, but I did! A blind man and I'm to lose my share because you don't want to chase after a child and his mother. I'm to be a poor, crawling beggar sponging for rum when I might be rolling around in a coach.
14: Hang it, Pew. We got the doubloons.
4: A drop in the bucket of Flint's hoard.
10: Old Bill might have hid the blasted thing. Ugh. Let's take the coins and be done.
4: Ah, you fools! You wrong brain babbles! Can you only think of what's in front of you? I may be blind, but at least I can look to the future! You're the blind one? I'm stupid! Blind lazy!
6: Thank heavens! fuel back, Jim?
7: We gotta
6: What's
7: go,
6: happening
7: Mama.
6: Up there?
7: We gotta go, Mama. They're looking for us.
6: It's the pirates.
7: No. The riders are coming down the road. Oh, Taylor found us help. Come on. Dr. Livesey!
11: Jim, is that you? Are you and your mother safe?
7: Yes, sir.
11: Don't look on him, Jim. Too grizzled a sight for a boy.
7: Yeah, he was blind.
15: I didn't see him. I killed him.
7: He was a bad man, sir.
15: Only as bad as a blind man can be.
7: No, sir. He was a pirate. Here to slit our throat and steal his shipmate's treasure.
15: It weren't on purpose. I didn't see him in his dark cloak.
7: He was a scoundrel, sir. And more than once threatened my life.
15: Well, then, I guess it was a fortunate accident, then.
11: Where did they go, Jim?
7: But they scattered down the road, into the bayou, towards the coast.
11: Mr. Dance, ride along and see if you can spot the rabble on the road. If you don't see them, ride on to New Orleans and warn the constable that pirates may be anchored nearby.
16: Yes, sir.
6: The brutes! Look what they've done! We are ruined.
7: Don't worry, Mama. We'll put it back. Matters rang.
6: No, Jim. This is too much. Your father... He would have...
7: It's okay, Mama.
11: They got the captain's money, you say?
7: I suppose so, sir. All that was left of it. I heard him fighting over it.
11: Well, then, Hawkins, if the coin was just sitting out plain for them to see, what in the devil were they still looking for?
7: Not money, I think. In fact, Doctor, I believe I have the thing they were looking for right here in my breast pocket.
11: Doesn't look particularly valuable. What is it?
7: A packet of papers in an oilskin.
11: I see. What's more valuable than gold and wrapped in oilskin? Quite a riddle.
7: I think this is what the pirates were after, sir. I think it tells the way to Captain Flint's old treasure.
11: Captain Flint? The pirate?
7: I'd like to get this somewhere safe, sir.
11: To be sure, Jim, quite right. I can hold it if you'd like.
7: Well, sir, perhaps we could take it away from this place. I dare not stay here, sir.
11: Right you are, Jim. You keep it hidden safe, and we'll ride to Squire Trelawney's. He'll know what to do. I'm going to leave these men here to keep you safe and to help you tidy up, Mrs. Hawkins.
6: Oh, thank you, Doctor.
11: I'll take Jim to the Squire's and we'll find out what to make of all this. The rest of you, keep watch till we return.
17: Yes, sir. Oh, yes, sir.

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Senior manager studio capacity Carrie Perry. Head of production and finance planning Mike Peters. Head of engineering Steve Morris. Head of production John Knoll. General manager Josh Loudon. This series was edited by Matt Schwartz. Sound designed and mixed by Matt Schwartz and Thomas Uziel, MPSC. Our Foley artist was Reese Miller, with Foley editing by Thomas Uziel at Melody Gun Sound Studios in Hollywood. Mr. Terman's narration was recorded by Matt Schwartz and Eric Lutz at Fall on Your Sword in Los Angeles. On-location Walla recording was supervised by Chris Dusterdick. The original score was composed and performed by Taj Mahal, featuring Mads Tolling on violin and fiddle, with percussion by John Otis and Joey Torres. All music was produced, engineered, and mixed by Gabriel Shepherd at 25th Street Recording in Oakland. This episode featured the voices of Glenn Terman, John Goodman, Nui Pompila, Aisha Keita, Tony Dupay, Lowell Deo, Philip Proctor, David Osman, Dale Westgard, Vince Brady, Simone Liorin, and Kevin Lynch. This production was recorded on location at Quigley on Whidbey Island, Washington. Our location managers were Richard Kiefer and Bear. Craft services provided by Joni Takanikos. Executive producers for the series are Glenn and Susan Beebe, Penelope Bell Hatton, Marika Partridge-Ravitz, Richard Russell, Glenn Terman, Leo G. Wetherill Jr. The executive producer for Otherworld Children's Media is Judith Walcott. Thank you for listening. For more, visit radiotreasureisland.org. We dedicate this chapter to the memory of our friend Richard Russell, whose unconditional faith at the first was the wind in our sails to the last.

0: Treasure Island, a telling for the new world.
1: Well, what is it, Livesey? What is it that has you traipsing into my study during the witching hour with muddy boots and a boy from the bayou?
2: You have heard of a pirate named Flint, I suppose?
1: Heard of him? Heard of him, you say? Why, he was the bloodthirstiest buccaneer that ever sailed. Lafitte was but a lamb compared to Flint. The Spaniards were so afraid of him that they went...
2: Well, I've heard of him myself, Squire, but the point is, had he any money?

0: It's time to introduce a new segment to our Pulpary Theater's special features lineup, The Consumer Review, alerting you, the consumer, to specific products in the marketplace so that you might make better, safer, and more informed purchases. And to present our very first unbiased report of a specific product, we introduce our very own consumer reviewer, Mr. Armhurst Suderhode of Northwest Mounted University. Welcome to the Narada Radio microphone, Mr. Suderhode, or is it Doctor?
1: No, it's just Mister. I have a master's degree in economics, but never went for my doctorate.
0: Well, we don't think any less of you for that, Mr. Suderhode. And why don't you get started with your very first consumer review? What is this you've brought with you today?
1: Yes. Well, I brought with me today a sample of a child's toy, which, after much testing, I can only describe as completely unsafe for children. It's one of a set of building blocks, but as you can see, it's very large. Larger than usual for something of this nature, really. And it's very heavy, too. I took this block to a local playground and asked several children of varying ages to try and pick it up, and they couldn't. One little boy got a corner of it, picked it up, and, oh my, dropped it almost immediately, and very nearly crushed a toe underneath it. On top of that, several of them burst into tears out of sheer frustration because it was too heavy to play with. And here, take a close look at it. You can see the sharp corners and its very rough outer texture, too.
0: Yes, and you're describing this as a child's building block, sir?
1: I am, and as such I'm giving it 1 out of 4 stars for overall toy design, 1.5 star for safety, and 2 stars for ruggedness. For while it's very heavy and hard, it can be broken. I saw several shattered samples at the store where I bought this one.
0: But, sir, this is a common cinder block used in the construction of buildings.
1: Oh? Well, I still say it's completely unsafe for children to play with.
0: It's not a child's toy at all.
1: This is exactly what I'm saying. Parents, under no circumstances should you buy these building blocks for your children.
0: Well, I'm glad we got that settled. Just which toy store did you buy this from, Mr. Suderhode?
1: It was a home improvement store close to my house.
0: Lots of other kids' toys available there too, eh?
1: What was that?
0: Skip it. Well, that's all the time we have for now. I'd like to thank our consumer reviewer, Mr. Armhurst Suderhode of Northwest Mounted University, and be sure to join us again next time for another installment of The Consumer Review.
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Well, greetings and salutations. Welcome on in. The time is upon us once again. We gather around some sort of listening device, and music gumbo permeates the air around your head. My name is Andy Goldfinger. I will be your music consigliere today, broadcasting live from the Flying Eye Studios, high atop the 15th floor of the Farva Building in beautiful downtown Vineta. And if you're new to the program, welcome to the fray. We enjoy new music, old music, everything in between. We do not discern. This is prescription-free radio, folks. New today coming to us from Shanna, an address. Oh, so glad I got this one finally. The Heists and Tony Valentino of the Standells. And then from the musical pantry at my disposal, it is vast and expansive. We've got the likes of Tracy Chapman, Bonnie Bishop, Carl Denson and his Tiny Universe, Etta James, Tammy Nelson, some Santana. We'll celebrate birthdays as well. But today, oh, momentous day for Mr. Paul McCartney. The year is 1971, and Paul announced the formation of his brand spanking new band. He's got his wife Linda on the keyboards, Danny Sewell on the drums, and Denny Lane playing guitars. This one, this is not from the first album, but still together on this one.

0: Now, what you drinking?
1: Well, I'm drinking wine.

0: That's the Talking Heads. Here our music gumbo, Little Cool Water from the Naked album. Tracy Chapman, Speak the Word. Commander Cody, oh, Lost in the Ozone again, goodness. And Paul McCartney and Wings started things off with Helen Wheels from Band on the Run. My name is Andy Goldfinger, your human curator of music at the wheel.
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0: Well, what do you say we head back to 1963? The Philadelphia Quintet, called The Times, had the number one song in the land.

0: Crosby, Stills, and Nash singing about Chicago. Bonnie Bishop in front of that with Poor Man's Melody. Memphisippi Sounds, Groove With Me. Nice long set of music. John Prine, Linda Goes to Mars from his German Afternoons album. I love that song. That is an old classic from the 80s. And The Times start things off with the number one song in 1963, So Much in Love. Let's just keep going, shall we? Shannon Address, her new album is called Sweet Spot. Oh, she is so good. Love this one. Want to go out?
1: First date, oh, you have a nice face. It's small talk over coffee. We go over the basics. A bunch of little facts that really don't matter. I'll start with my family, end with the data.

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And I could be a vegetarian if it weren't for chicken wings. I put Frank's Red Hot on everything. 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
1: Carl Denson's Tiny Universe, how fine is that? Bonnie Raitt, The Ones We Couldn't Be from Dig In Deep, and brand new one from Shanna in a Dress. We heard Wanna Go Out from the Sweet Spot album, and every song on there is just outstanding.
0: Well, that's it. You can stick a fork in me for this installment of Music Gumbo. I am done. My name is Andy Goldfinger. It has been my distinct pleasure to serve you here on Music Gumbo today. 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

0: Thursdays are for comedy on the Turnbuckle Television Cartel. The same network who brought you the hit hospital comedy, Side Effects May Be Lethal, now brings you a double dose of laughter with If Symptoms Persist. It's the story of a madcap bunch of doctors and nurses doing their best to make a difference and save lives without killing anybody.
1: Nurse, what's wrong with this patient?
2: Doctor, he came in with a head injury, but he must be crazy. He keeps saying he doesn't believe me.
3: No, I refuse to accept it. I'm contused.
2: What's the matter now?
3: The doctor's poking me with a pin.
2: Doctor, stop that.
1: Hmm? Oh, sorry. I got bored and needed to do something with my hands.
4: Ah, Dr. Kilman, I've been looking for you. What are you doing here in the lab? And what are you doing after work?
5: Shh! Dr. Vane, I've surrounded an organism.
4: Really? I didn't know you could play the organ. Let me squeeze in there and take a look. In the microscope, I mean. Goodness, Dr. Kilman, is what you're seeing on the slide really all that exciting?
5: No, Dr. Vane, you're standing on my foot.
0: Remember, that's Comedy Thursday and the hit series If Symptoms Persist. 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
7: Thanks once again for tuning into the show. 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But let's get it started. 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

0: Think Crumble from the Progress album from 2002 and Lifer from their 2001 self-titled album with Breathless. Up next from 2008, we have Centox from their self-titled album and Take Cover. 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

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Bullets for My Valentine from 2004, Just Another Star, 32 Leaves from 2005, Sudden Change, Syntox, 2008, Take Cover, Dogfight Push from 2002, Pulse Ultra from 2002 also, Ultra Spank, Crumble from 2000, and Lifer from their self-titled album from 2001 with Breathless. Up next, we have Erase the Gray from 2002 with Pariah. 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

0: That was Blind Spot, Suffocate, from their 2003 album. I thought they could use a little bit more cowbell on that one. Before that, we had Stereo Mud with Lost Your Faith, from their 2001 Perfect Self album. Five Bolt Main and Breathing, from their 2005 Venting album. That's a really good one. There was Trust Company with Downfall, from their 2002 The Lonely Position of Neutral album. Red, Breathe Into Me, from 2006 End of Silence album. My Downfall, from their 2010 album With Death. Erase the Gray with Pariah, from 2002 27 Days EP. Welcome to the Silence with Honesty, from their self-titled 2005 album. That's another good one. Bullets for My Valentine, Just Another Star, from their 2005 EP.
1: Breathe, bro, breathe.
0: 32 Leaves, from the 2005 Welcome to the Fall album, with Sudden Change. Syntox with 2008's self-titled album, with Take Cover. Dogfight Your Push, from their 2002 album. We heard Pulse Ultra, Big Brother, from the 2002's Headspace album. That's another great album. Ultra Spank, from the 2000 Progress album, with Crumble. And starting the show off, we had Lifers, self-titled 2001 album, with their hit Breathless. Backing musical tracks used were The Cars, Moving in Stereo, and Osiris, from As the Structure Fails. We're coming to the end of the show, but I think we can do another one. This is Scrape, from their 2003 album Up the Dose, with In the End. If you're having emotional problems or need emotional help, you can always call or text the 988 Suicide and Crisis Lifeline. So thanks for listening. Special thanks goes out to members, staff, and of course you, the fans. Have a great night.

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2: Let's answer with a poetry moment. I'll be reading my original poem called Alison. Alison, oh Alison, how lovely is your name. So appealing as a bell rings, how beautiful the feelings bring. Dark hair and blue eyes, so wonderful it is to sing. Charming words deep inside, each one brightens daydreams. Alison, oh Alison, when days are on the run, your words of care surround and rise as warm with the sun. We're all so magical under a rainbow light, and nights soften too to see stars as bright. Alison, oh Alison, and with all your might, won't you hold me tight to tell why love is right? And I'll bring to you each day and night for the awe of forever a love song as bright.
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He's gonna do a song called You Better Get Some Insurance, Baby. 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

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They'll forward the email on to us, and we'll give you a shout-out for doing so. We appreciate our listeners, and, you know, we don't always find all the latest music. We don't always find your favorite song, but if you email us, we'll do our best to get it on the air. We have Afro Nick coming up and also Wendy Lucas. Let's start it off with Alexa Villa. She's from San Diego but calls LA home. This is called Lose It right here on Studio B.

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No spaying, neutering, or castration here.

And from Boston, Massachusetts, that is Wendy Lucas down for the drive. Now we have Afro Nick. Don't waste my time. This is the LA Mix right here on Studio B.

Studio B, your indie alternative music program, Search Up SoCal Style. I'm Dave W. Phillips, your host. I think we're having some fun here. We had Slightly Stupid. Stupid is spelled with two O's, and that's why there's emphasis on that. And that is featuring Wiz Khalifa and G-Love. Song's called Backseat Driving. Prior to that, we had Afro Nick, Don't Waste My Time. And then we had Wendy Lucas. She's from Boston, Massachusetts. She's a new artist to us, and she sounds good. We like her song. It's called Down for the Drive. And we started this set off with a local, Alexa Villa, Lose It. I want to say hi to Fred, 781, Tammy, and Paul. They all listen to us on KYAQ, 91.7 FM in Sillitz, Oregon. Also, Todd listens to us on KEUL, 88.9 FM in Girdwood, Alaska. That is Glacier City Radio. Also, Paul listens to us on WHPW, 97.3 FM in Harpswell, Maine. And Mary listens to us on KIDE, 91.9 FM in Hoopa Valley, California. That's an Indian Nation radio station right there in Hoopa Valley, California. Let's move on. We have Dead Pony coming up. Let's start it off with Caroline Rose. This is Yip Yip Yow right here on Studio B.

And that's Dead Pony, Freak Like Me. Now we have a brand new one from the Goo Goo Dolls. It's called Ocean, right here on Studio B.

Studio B, Dave W. Phillips here. The girls have conspired to make sure I don't have a lot of time to talk here. That was Cage the Elephant, Beaches in Tennessee. We also had the Goo Goo Dolls, Ocean. How about Freak Like Me from Dead Pony? We started this set off with Caroline Rose, Yip Yip Yow. We have the new one from All American Rejects coming up. Let's start it off with an oldie from 1999. This is Crazy Town, Butterfly, right here on Studio B.

And that's Max. The song's called Steady. And now we have the brand new one from the All-American Rejects. This is called Eyelash Wishes right here on Studio B.

0: That's the new one from the All-American Rejects, Eyelash Wishes, and our time is up. We've been having a great time here. I think I've had too much time. My voice is about ready to give out. We're going to leave you with one last song. It is from Madion. He's a French DJ that lives in L.A., and he is featuring Eric the Architect, who is from Brooklyn, New York. This is called Super Platinum. It's a little different, but we thought we'd go out with it. We'll see you next time. Thanks for listening.
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0: Ahoy, mateys! 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

0: I didn't know what was happening, so I looked up at my friend Terry and said, "Did you hear that? Didn't you hear someone scream?" He said, "No."
1: You're going to love this. Just love it.
2: There's no earthly way of knowing
3: He's singing
2: which direction we are going.

0: I've studied abnormalities and birth defects all my life. It's come pretty close to home for me. I see them all the time. Naturally, I'd like to believe they don't exist. Unfortunately, they do.
1: But Doctor, rabbits as big and as ferocious as wolves?

You are looking at a traveler who just bought a ticket for a very special kind of a trip. The cost? A few dollars. And his mind, over which he will very shortly have little or no control. Now most of his preparations have been made, and he's just about ready to go. He won't have to leave this room if he doesn't want to, but he'll travel so far that he may get lost and never come back. Transportation to the fantastic and frightening territory of inner space, courtesy of the most powerful mind-altering drug ever discovered. Destination unknown, courtesy of LSD-25.

Si alguien me dijera que me quedan pocos días por vivir aquí, si me aseguraran que mis días son contados, que se acaban los caminos.

Good evening. You are tuned to the Night Train Cocktail Lounge. Riding the rails back into the past, kicking up the dust into the dust, listening to sounds from back when. I'm your host, Brian Manley. Thank you so much for tuning in, joining me again this week for our journey down the tracks. Let me tell you what we've been listening to, where we've been so far. We ended that with Roberto Ledesma from 1970 doing Si Alguien de Me Dijera. The Pretty Things in there with LSD, Rod Willis doing Will Travel, Speed Glue and Shinky doing Run and Hide, David Houston, 1971 with A Woman Always Knows, and Roscoe Holcomb doing Train That Carried My Girl From Town. Again, this is the Night Train Cocktail Lounge, transistors recommended. Got a lot more stuff to listen to. Let me get back into the music, and I'm doing that with Patricia and Jimmy here on the Night Train Cocktail Lounge.

Hey there, you're still tuned to the Night Train Cocktail Lounge. I'm your host, Brian Manley. We just heard from Frank Stokes doing Bedtime Blues. Thelonious Monk in there with Blue Monk. Jonah Jones doing Wrap Your Troubles in Dreams. Patricia and Jimmy with Trust Your Child started everything off. Got a ways to go here in the lounge. Before we do that, I want to talk to you about a couple things. One, the World Central Kitchen in Nepal. World Central Kitchen is first to the front lines, providing meals in response to humanitarian, climate, and community crises. When disaster strikes, WCK's relief team mobilizes to the front lines with the urgency of now to start cooking and provide meals to people in need. World Central Kitchen's relief team is in Nepal, downstream from the country's border with China, where flash flooding has left hundreds dead and even more missing. Their restaurant partners are already on the ground serving meals to affected communities. To learn more about World Central Kitchen and their work in Nepal, visit WCK.org. Another show to check out on the station happens Fridays, 7 to 8 a.m., Kind of Bird with Justin Brown. It's a jazz journey taking you from the recordings of Charlie Bird Parker through the year 1959, which saw the deaths of Billie Holiday and Lester Perez Young and the release of the best-selling jazz album of all time, Miles Davis's Kind of Blue. The show will travel from bebop to cool jazz to hard bop and everywhere in between. Tune in, tap your foot in, enjoy. Bird Lives, Fridays, 7 to 8 a.m., I'm going to get back into the music, and I think I'm doing that with some Jerry Lee Lewis.

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1: Hey, fellas, don't fight over that hot dog. There's plenty for everyone. Big, plump, and juicy, wrapped in an oven-fresh bun. Add mustard, relish, ketchup, and go to work. Yes, the hot dogs at our refreshment center are the best you'll find anywhere. Everybody agrees on that.

We just ended that set with Esquivel doing El Cable. The Sandpipers before that with its Circus Day Again. Les Baxter's Orchestra doing Atlantis. Carpenters in there with another song from 1970. The song's called Another Song. And I said Jerry Lee Lewis. I meant Bill Riley and his Little Green Men doing Flying Saucer Rock and Roll. Got my Sun Records people mixed up there for a second. That's been the Night Train Cocktail Lounge. Thank you so much for tuning in. I won't be back next week, but the week after that, I will. I'm going to leave you with some Herbie Hancock. Everybody have a great week.

0: It's September 6th, and on this day in 1899, the Pacific Coast Condensed Milk Company produced its first cans of evaporated milk using high heat as a preservative. Within 2 years, the factory was producing some 40,000 pounds of condensed milk a day, and to make sure the milk was always the very best quality, the company bought its own herd of Holstein cows and pastured them. Those special cows provided the milk for the company's famous Carnation Sterilized Cream. The Pacific Coast Condensed Milk Company later changed its name to the Carnation Milk Company, and those cows would become famous when Carnation's advertising agency immortalized them as the company's contented cows. For KCIW News, I'm Lori Gallo-Stoddard.
1: The Inventor, from the book 20 Tales with a Twist, written and narrated by Shirley Hyatt.
2: Bruce closed his eyes and thought about what it had taken to get it all done. How he had personally designed and built the furniture, laid the carpets, even hung the chandeliers in the mansion that he had designed and built. There had been no end to the materials he'd brought and thought up to make it exactly the way he wanted it, but now it was done and it was absolutely perfect. And finally, Bruce said to himself, there are those eyes of china blue, the soft red lips, a hint of pink on her cheeks. Yes, she was a delight, every fingernail filed and finished off with clear polish, very classic, very fitting for her role. Rachel, Rachel, such a pretty name, such a pretty woman. He had someone like her in mind when he created the mansion, and then, like magic, there she was. And then there was Ronald. Ronald, who was handsome, suave, and efficient. The butler was ready to go without any instruction. The butler and the maid, these servants exactly suited his mansion. Yes, sir, Bruce thought. He was free to continue his creative work while this team of professionals carried out their work in the realm of the mundane. Would you like something to read? Bruce looked up at the woman who appeared at his elbow and quickly rose to his feet. Oh, forgive me, I didn't see you there, he said. No problem. I wanted to let you know we just received the latest magazines. I put them in the library. Some of your favorites, I think. Excellent, Bruce exclaimed, striding through the open French doors. Just what the doctor ordered, he thought, as he threw himself into an armchair and speed-read through some articles in Mechanics Illustrated. Nothing new, he decided, tossing it aside. His eyes lit up as he reached out for a pack of cigarettes he spied on the end table. A man appeared, holding out his hand. I'll take those, please, he said, taking it and throwing the pack into the fireplace. We talked about this, Bruce, remember? We agreed that smoking was out of bounds because it could be very injurious to your health. You're right, of course, Bruce said. You're always right, Ronald. Thanks for stopping me. That's quite all right. Ronald turned and, pressing a button on a panel, said, if you recall, I do have the authority to manage your health. A woman opened a door and stepped into the room. You rang? I did, Rachel. He replied, come with me, please. The two of them went into the next room and closed the door. Bruce tried to smoke a cigarette again. We've got to make certain that nobody on staff leaves a pack lying around. We must keep his mechanisms clean and clear. Yes, but you know, Ronald, besides giving him the most advanced brain possible, we have given him every conceivable sense and feeling, along with those things we call urges. I'd hate to think we've gone too far, Rachel said with a frown. Yes, he's turned out to be more capable than we could have hoped. His ability to create just about anything we can think up is more than I imagined when we decided to go ahead with this crazy project. Anyway, leave it to me, Ronald patted her on the arm. We're within a gnat's eyebrow of getting his mechanisms to work exactly right. Don't worry, I'll take him into the workshop and make a little adjustment. The end.
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Welcome to the Radio Free Blues Show. This is your host, Larry Becker. We're going to start off this show with an album called Snakebite by Magic Slim and the Teardrops. Magic Slim was born as Morris Holt on August 7, 1937 in Granada, Mississippi, but he ended up playing Chicago Electric Blues as it was supposed to be played. But it didn't happen easily. When he first came to Chicago in 1955, although he made a little fuss in the blues scene, he didn't really make it there, at first anyway. So he went back to Mississippi, teamed up with his brothers Nick Holt and Lee Baby Holt, and then returned with them to Chicago in 1965 to a well-deserved positive reaction. And he definitely became part of the Chicago South Side blues scene. In 1979, they recorded four tunes for Alligator Records. It was for a series called Living Chicago Blues, Volume 2. And when that happened, they received even more attention. But they really hit it big when Magic Slim signed with Blind Pig Records. Here's a brief 5-star review from the All Music Guide to the Blues, the Definitive Guide 3rd Edition, issued by Backbeat Books in 2003. It's a review by Cub Coda of the album we're about to play, Snakebite. He says, Snakebite is the best and most cohesive Magic Slim album to date, where all things he does best come together in one place. Expertly produced by Dick Sherman, this spotlights all the groove that makes Slim a bandstand favorite, with none of the rough edges that mar his other studio or live efforts. The songs are top-notch, with this version of the Teardrops, Nick Holt on bass, Alan Kirk on drums, and Michael Dotson on second guitar. This group lays a greasy pocket down behind their leader that fits perfectly. Slim's vocals are spot on, and his guitar work is his most focused yet. A truly inspired session. This is the perfect introduction to Magic Slim. And that was a Cub Coda review of the 5-star album, Snakebite. So let's get to it. We've got Magic Slim doing vocals and lead guitar, Nick Holt on bass and generally doing the backup vocals on most of the songs in this album. It also includes Michael Dotson doing rhythm guitar and Alan Kirk on drums. The first song they're doing is What's Wrong. It was written by Morris Holt, who is Magic Slim, and it was recorded at the studios of Hot Ham and Cheese in Chicago and released on Blind Pig Records in 2000. And then immediately following What's Wrong, we'll listen to the title song instrumentals, Snakebite. It's got the same personnel as above, except Michael Dotson, instead of doing rhythm guitar, is going to be doing slide guitar. Here's Magic Slim and the Teardrops doing What's Wrong, and then Snakebite.

0: That's the way I was talking about.
1: That was Snakebite. And before that, What's Wrong? Well, nothing really. So let's go to Please Don't Dog Me and Key to Your Door, Magic Slim and the Teardrops.

That was Key to Your Door. And before that, Please Don't Dog Me. Let's get right back to the Snakebite album, Magic Slim and the Teardrops. They're doing Shake It. And right after that, I Ain't Looking for No Love.

That was Magic Slim and the Teardrops doing I Ain't Looking for No Love, and before that, Shake It. We're going to do some more songs from the album Snakebite with Magic Slim and the Teardrops. The first one could be called a cover song, but it's so uniquely Magic Slim that I really don't want to describe it that way. So the first one is Country Boy. It was written by McKinley Morganfield, who's also known as Muddy Waters. And the second one is Lonesome Trouble. It was written by one of the performers, Michael Dotson. He's doing the vocals and the lead guitar on this one. Magic Slim is doing the rhythm guitar. Nick Holt, Magic Slim's brother, is doing bass and backup vocals. And Alan Kirk is doing the drums. So here we have Country Boy and Lonesome Trouble.

And those were the songs, Lonesome Trouble, and before that, Country Boy. 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Closing out this album is Magic Sam and the Teardrops. They're doing The Man You Need. And then after that, the final song of the album is Mind Your Own Business.

0: 5 minute break.
1: That was Magic Slim doing Mind Your Own Business, and before that, The Man You Need. Well, we won't be taking a full 5 minute break, but we will be giving you some Michelle Wilson. That's WILLSON to close out this half of the Radio Free Blues show. And after we listen to her fine sounds, we're going to be listening to Howlin' Wolf's album, Real Folk Blues, in the second half of the show. So stay tuned. But first, Michelle Wilson. We'll start off with Half Past the Blues, written by David Egan and Buddy Flett from the album Trying to Make a Little Love, issued on Bullseye Blues and Jazz in 1998. The song is just too much fun not to play. And after that, we'll do Life Rolls On, and then Michelle Wilson doing I Would Rather Do Without It. So stay tuned for some Howlin' Wolf in the second half of the show, and we'll be right back after a short break.

They say he lost his whole head over just a little piece of tail. The conductor asked the engineer just what time the train was due, and all the little hens in the boxcar cried, "Half past the blues." Like the monkey told the lion from up in the coconut tree, he said, "You are the most ignorant jackass that I've ever seen." The lion said, "Why don't you come down here and share that point of view?" The monkey said, "No, no, I'll see

0: 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We'll be right back after a short break. Stay tuned.
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2: Here's some advice for folks who will be burning firewood while camping or in a wood stove. Buy it where you burn it. Now here's why. Moving firewood over long distances can potentially transport invasive insect species. Thus, authorities request that you either gather firewood on site, if permitted, or buy certified heat-treated firewood and refrain from moving firewood long distances. One insect species that is particularly a problem is the emerald ash borer beetle, which was first detected in Oregon in June of 2022 and has begun spreading into more areas of the state. The emerald ash borer is capable of killing entire stands of Oregon ash trees, both on land zoned for forestry and agriculture. Widespread death of Oregon ash trees could lead to damaging ecological changes in streams and forests. So do the forests a favor and buy it where you burn it. The forests and your great-great-grandkids will thank you.
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This is your host, Larry Becker. We're going to fill this show up with music of Howlin' Wolf. He was born Chester Arthur Burnett on June 10, 1910 in West Point, Mississippi, and he died on January 10, 1976 in Hines, Illinois. If there was a monument park for blues performers, he would be there with blues women Ma Rainey and Bessie Smith, blues men Sonny Boy Williamson I and Sonny Boy Williamson II, Little Walter, Muddy Waters, Charlie Patton, Robert Johnson, and a few others. He was influenced by blues performers such as Blind Lemon Jefferson, Tommy Johnson, Charlie Patton, Robert Johnson, Sonny Boy Williamson II, that's Alec Rice Miller, who also taught him a bit of harmonica playing. And in turn, Howlin' Wolf influenced folks such as the Paul Butterfield Blues Band, the British groups Cream, Rolling Stones, the Yardbirds, as well as American bluesmen such as Johnny Shines and others. He may have influenced these folks, and you can hear some of that influence in them, but there's no one else who came close to being the force of nature that was Howlin' Wolf. He was a big man. He could be perceived as brooding and ominous, and his stage presence was powerful. Johnny Shines, in interviews, said that even though he sometimes performed with Howlin' Wolf, he was afraid to touch him. We're going to feature the album called The Real Folk Blues, which was a compilation album released by Chess Records in 1965. A brief review by Cub Coda in the All Music Guide to the Blues, the Definitive Guide, 3rd edition, issued by Backbeat Books in 2003, stated as follows. This album, the Real Folk Blues album, was originally released by Chess to capitalize under the then-current folk music boom. The music, however, a collection of Wolf samples from 1956 to 1966, is full-blown electric, featuring a nice sampling of Wolf originals with a smattering of Willie Dixon tunes. Some of the man's best middle period work is aboard here. Killing Floor, Louise, the hair-raising, somber Natchez Burning, and Wolf's version of the old standard Sitting on Top of the World, which would become a set closer for him in later years. The recording system called Mobile Fidelity sounds as sonically sharp as anything you've ever heard on this artist, and its heftier price tag is somewhat justified by the inclusion of two bonus cuts. But those on a budget who just want to get the music minus the high-minded audiophile concerns will be happy to note that this is also available on a Chess budget reissue. And that was Cub Coda from the All Music Guide to the Blues, but there was another review that I picked up, and it said, in the mid-1960s, Chess Records released a great series of compilations of 40s and 50s singles by some of its best blues artists, all of them called The Real Folk Blues. The Howlin' Wolf entry is possibly the best of the batch and one of the best introductions to this mercurial electric bluesman. Opening with a savage Killing Floor, the album doesn't let up in its intensity, and it happily focuses on Wolf's less anthologized sides, which gives the album a freshness. A freshness that a lot of blues compilations lack. And that was a review from the site allmusic.com. There's a lot of Howlin' Wolf music to get to. Let's start it off with Killing Floor. Recorded in Chicago in August 1964, it's got Howlin' Wolf doing vocals and guitar, and if you hear any harmonica on any of these cuts, that's Howlin' Wolf too. Accompanying Wolf is Johnny Jones on piano, Arnold Rogers on tenor sax, the great Huber Sumlin on guitar, Andrew Palmer on bass, and Junior Blackman on drums. And then right after that, we're going to follow it up with Louise, also recorded in Chicago in 1964. And the only personnel change on Louise is the question as to whether it's Andrew Palmer or Andrew Blueblood McMahon on bass. Either way, let's start off with Howlin' Wolf doing Killing Floor, and then the song Louise.

That was Louise by Howlin' Wolf, and before that, Killing Floor. These are from the album, the 5-star album, The Real Folk Blues. Here Howlin' Wolf is doing Poor Boy. It was recorded in Chicago in December 1957. It's got Hosea Lee Kennard on piano, Hubert Sumlin on guitar, Alfred Elkins on bass, Earl Phillips on drums. And right after that, Sitting on Top of the World, also recorded in Chicago, December 1957, with the same personnel.

Howlin' Wolf doing Poor Boy and Sitting on Top of the World. Let's listen to the song Nature, recorded in Chicago on June 24th, 1957. It's got Anthony Billy Duncan on tenor sax, Hosiah Lee Kennard on piano, Willie Johnson on guitar, Otis Big Smokey Smothers also on guitar, Willie Dixon on bass, Earl Phillips on drums. And immediately following that, My Country Sugar Mama, recorded in Chicago in August 1964. It's got Arnold Rogers, tenor sax, Johnny Jones, piano, Hubert Sumlin, guitar, Andrew Palmer, bass, and Junior Blackman, drums.

That was Howlin' Wolf doing My Country Sugar Mama, and before that, Nature. Now he's doing a song called Tail Dragger. It's written by Willie Dixon. It's got Hubert Sumlin on guitar, J.T. Brown on tenor sax, Johnny Jones on piano, Jerome Arnold on bass, and Junior Blackman on drums. And right after that is another Willie Dixon song, 300 Pounds of Joy. Willie Dixon, actually, and Howlin' Wolf, Sonny Boy Williamson II, and Big Joe Turner, these were some big bluesmen. And Willie Dixon wrote a song recognizing that. He's got Hubert Sumlin and Buddy Guy on guitars, Lafayette Leak on piano, J.T. Brown on tenor sax, Donald Hankins on baritone sax, Sam Lay on drums, Jerome Arnold on bass. Here's Howlin' Wolf doing Tail Dragger and 300 Pounds of Joy.

0: That was Howlin' Wolf doing 300 Pounds of Joy and Tail Dragger. Next, he's doing The Natchez Burning. It was recorded in Chicago on July 9th, 1956. Otis Spann on piano, Willie Johnson on guitar, Willie Dixon on bass, Otis Big Smokey Smothers also on guitar, Earl Phillips on drums. The Natchez Burning was a song written by Howlin' Wolf commemorating a horrible fire that took place at a dance hall called the Rhythm Club. Killed 209 people. They were trapped inside the building. It's now considered the fourth deadliest building fire in United States history. It occurred on April 23rd, 1940. People other than Howlin' Wolf have also written commemorative songs regarding the Natchez fire. Here he is, Howlin' Wolf, The Natchez Burning.
1: Did you hear about the burning?

shall adjourn with them. New eyes with them. Rosie Mae was there. Louise was down. Did you ever hear about the burning?

That was Howlin' Wolf, The Natchez Burning. Next is Built for Comfort. We're back to Willie Dixon. It was recorded in Chicago on August 14th, 1963. It's got Jerome Arnold on bass, Lafayette Leake on piano, Donald Hankins on baritone sax, J.T. Brown on tenor sax, an amazing duo of Buddy Guy and Hubert Sumlin on guitars, Sam Lay on drums, Howlin' Wolf, vocals and guitar. And right after that is Oh Baby, Hold Me, recorded in Chicago on April 15th, 1965. Buddy Guy on guitar, Eddie Shaw on tenor sax, Lee Eggleston on piano, and Sam Lay on drums. Here's Howlin' Wolf doing Built for Comfort and Oh Baby, Hold Me.

That was Howlin' Wolf doing Oh Baby Hold Me. And before that, Built for Comfort. Closing out this album is the last song on Howlin' Wolf, the real folk blues. The song is Tell Me What I've Done. It was recorded in Chicago on April 15th, 1965. It's got Howlin' Wolf, of course, on guitar and vocals like all the others. Sam Lay on drums. Lee Eggleston on piano. Eddie Shaw on tenor sax. And again, Buddy Guy and Hubert Sumlin on guitars. Tell Me What I've Done.

That was Howlin' Wolf doing Tell Me What I've Done. This is Larry Becker doing the Radio Free Blues Show. 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We're going to close out the show with some music from the album Million Dollar Secret, released in 1984 by Rooster Blues Records, featuring the vocalist Valerie Wellington, with some backup by Magic Slim. It's another five-star album. The review from the All Music Guide to the Blues, the definitive guide, third edition, issued by Backbeat Books in 2003, says Wellington is a powerful yet subtle vocalist backed by some of the best Chicago blues players, including Sunnyland Slim, Billy Branch, Casey Jones, and Magic Slim and the Teardrops. And that's reviewer Niles J. France giving it five stars. Let's start off with Valerie Wellington doing Down in the Dumps. She's doing vocals and piano on this one. Magic Slim on guitar, Aaron Burton on bass, Casey Jones on drums. The next one is going to be the title song, Million Dollar Secret, with the same crew. And then after that, Independent Blues with Magic Slim on guitar, Johnny Littlejohn on slide guitar, Billy Branch on harmonica, Aaron Burton on bass, and Casey Jones doing drums. And if we have room for it, we'll do Cold, Cold Feeling, and we might be able to squeeze one more in. Thank you for listening to the show. Catch you next time.

0: 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We're here when and where you need us, right around the corner. Stay tuned to this station. We'll see you next time.
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4: Information or listening, my name is Dennis, and I'll be your guide to ritual, composed, and improvised music from around the world and other places. We feature recordings of flamenco music today, opening with two tracks off a new album documenting the current state of the art, Bolinas Brandaris, Flamenco from the Bay of Cadiz. Then we turn to the album Pagrana from 1992 that features the voice of Antonio El Romano, and we hear two songs off of that. Following that, we turn to the album from 1999, Qawwali Flamenco, featuring the voices of Duquende, Miguel Poveda, and the brilliant guitar work of Chiquilla, and we hear two selections from that. And to end the show, we feature one more each from Bolinas Brandaris, Pagrana, and Qawwali Flamenco.

0: Today we featured flamenco music drawing on three different recordings: Bolinas Brandaris, flamenco from the Bay of Cadiz, released in 2023, Pa Grana by Antonio El Romano from 1992, and Quali Flamenco, released in 1999. Transformational Listening is produced at WGDR.org, Central Vermont Community Radio, and Transformational Listening has a Facebook page. My name is Dennis, and thanks for listening.
1: And this is Labor History in Two.
2: On this day in labor history, the year was 1875. That was the day anti-black violence erupted into a two-day massacre in Clinton, Mississippi. As many as 2,500 black Republicans and their families met at Moss Hill, a former plantation destroyed during the Civil War. The day was one of festivities and political speeches ahead of the fall elections. The county Republican Party invited local Democrats to debate. The Democratic state senatorial candidate did address the crowd. The editor of a local Republican newspaper and union officer, Captain H.T. Fisher, followed him. Soon a group of white Democrats began to heckle Fisher as he spoke. Republican politicians attempted to quell the growing tensions. Almost immediately, however, the heckling whites opened fire on the crowd. Women and children fled in all directions as black Republican forces rushed to defend themselves and their families. By the end of the day, three whites and five blacks were killed. Clinton's mayor fed off rumors of black retaliation. He called upon white paramilitary forces, the White Liners, from surrounding areas for assistance. Several hundred answered the call and filled the town's streets. Historian Melissa Janczewski-Jones notes that though heavily armed, the White Liners accompanied white locals as they rampaged door to door looking for black Republicans to murder. After 2 days, as many as 50 black Clintonians were killed by white Democrats looking to end Reconstruction and regain political control of Mississippi. A Senate committee would later conclude, quote, "The riots at Clinton were part of a special purpose on the part of the Democrats to break up the meetings of Republicans and inaugurate an era of terror, not only in those communities, but throughout the state."
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Hello again, near and far, one and all, and welcome to another edition of Adagio with your host, Drew Darling. If you're a regular listener, you know you're in for an hour of slowed down and intentional music. Music that, if you listen closely, will deepen the moment and give it a wide and spacious feel. You may recall last week's program featured the Spanish soprano Nuria Rial, and one of the pieces we heard, playing now in the background, was the fifth in a series Brazilian composer Heitor Villa-Lobos called his Baquianas Brasileiras. He named it this because he wanted to showcase the folk melodies of Brazil by presenting them with a second melodic line of counterpoint, a practice that was one of the signature elements of Johann Sebastian Bach, hence the name Baquianas Brasileiras. It's a piece many of you are familiar with. It's the composer's most popular composition, and I have a hunch when it grew to be widely performed throughout the Western world, when he realized it would become, out of his over 2,000 compositions, the one he would be best known for, it prompted Villa-Lobos to look at it more closely, and perhaps he grew dissatisfied with it, or at least thought he could improve upon it. Being an accomplished cellist, Villa-Lobos originally scored it for soprano and eight, count them, eight cellos. But listen how this original version we are hearing in the background is orchestral and subdued, tailor-made for a symphony hall where players and audience turn out in black tie, a setting so precious. It sounds as if the heart and soul of the piece, the Brazilian folk melody, has been gentrified and scrubbed right out of it. And to one such as Villa-Lobos, who was a great lover of nature and the wildlife of his native Brazil, that may have bothered him. The other thing that you can't help hear is missing in this original version is Bach himself. Villa-Lobos gave such prominence to his cellos that he allowed the lead cellos to duplicate the vocal line, as we hear here.

Only in the distant background can the listener hear any independent melody, any Bach-like counterpoint from the remaining cellists. Even when listening closely, there isn't much Bach, not much Bachianus in this version, and I'll bet you a box of donuts that's why Villa-Lobos redid it. As he was a renowned classical guitarist, let's hear Villa-Lobos' second version for voice and Bach-like guitar accompaniment, sung by soprano Sally Terry and played by guitarist Lorindo Almeida. And see if listening to this version does not transport you to a hot night on a broad veranda set deep in the Brazilian forest, the moths circling in and out of the lantern light, the night birds calling in the distance. Listen to the way the volumes rise and fall, as if the singer and guitarist drift in and out of the darkness like wraiths. As if singer and guitarist are playing melodies learned from their grandparents, who learned it from their parents, who learned it from theirs.

Well, what do you think? Which of those versions is a better presentation of the folk melody Villa-Lobos was giving us? The first version, although rich with cellos, to my ear is thinner than the second because of the way the cellos and soprano double up on the melodic line, whereas the second, with its counterpoint guitar, creates a musical juxtaposition with the voice and guitar playing off each other, the one enhancing the other. However, never mind, the world seems to prefer the cello version, as releases of that one far outnumber recordings and performances of the second. Here is another Heitor Villa-Lobos composition, one of his many etudes for guitar played by Sharon Isbin.

All right, then. A little sampling of one of the most important South American composers, Héctor Villa-Lobos, born in Rio de Janeiro in 1887 and lived to be 72 years old until his death in 1959. 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And if you'd like to consult the who, what, where, and when, please visit our website, radioadagio.com, where you will find a complete playlist and previous programs you may also enjoy.

Esperança de um dia ser tudo o que quer. Meu coração de criança não é só a lembrança de um vulto feliz de mulher que passou por meu sonho.

Ladies and gentlemen, rabble and riffraff, friends one and all, that's about it for the week. Out of respect for the groundbreaking work of South American composer Heitor Villa-Lobos, we're wrapping up this week's program with a host of Brazilian artists: Antonio Carlos Jobim, Miúcha, Gal Costa, and here in this last but not least of the week, much-loved Maria Bethania. And if you heard something you really liked, something that made you stop and draw near, my efforts are rewarded. Have a great week, everyone. Bye for now.

0: Ahoy, mateys! Treasure Island, A Telling for the New World, is a brand new American adaptation of the classic novel by Robert Louis Stevenson, with an original score by Taj Mahal, and starring Keith David, John Goodman, and Glyn Turman. 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The adventure begins September 5th and sails away October 24th. 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
1: Stop spinning that dial, friends and neighbors. You found what you're looking for. It's time for Gospel Boogie. Hey ho, friends and neighbors, this is James, and whether by happenstance or careful consideration, you have found yourself tuned in to Gospel Boogie. Thank you so much for hanging out with me as I spin these up-tempo gospel records from the 1940s, 50s, and 60s. Gospel Boogie originates from WPVM 103.7 in Asheville, North Carolina. It also can be heard on WEJP 107.1 in Wheeling, West Virginia, and WHPW 97.3 in Harpswell, Maine. Big thank you to these stations for carrying this show. We do this each and every week. Up-tempo gospel music obscurities from the 1940s, 50s, and 60s, the golden age of gospel music, black and white, country and bluegrass. I've been pulling together 78s, 45s, LPs, and transcription discs for over 30 years, looking high and low for these records, and I am pleased as punch to be able to share them with you, my friends. I think we got a good show lined up for you this week. We got the Golden Gate Quartet, the Lefevre Trio, the Rose Family, Ray Baker, the First Southern Quartet, the original Five Blind Boys of Alabama, and many, many more. I thought we'd kick off this episode with a transcription disc from the Thesaurus label. This comes from around 1944, give or take. This is the Deep River Boys singing Little David. Now, I played this song by Peanut Faircloth a few weeks ago. You may have heard that. You may remember it. Well, here is a older version. That Peanut Faircloth version was from around 1953. Like I said, this is 1944 or so. The Deep River Boys, Little David. Let's go.

Please Think It Over, the Parker family there, from 1962. That came out from their second long play album titled Songs for Salvation, Volume 2. There was a Volume 1 that came out in 1960, and then they released their third album, Just a Real Nice American Family, in 1965. That last LP was on the King label. But that one there came out on Audiolab, 1962. I had the good fortune to spend quite a bit of time in conversation with Miss Eleanor Parker. That's the primary female vocalist you hear singing there. It was a husband and wife combination with their two daughters, and they played country gospel music in fine fashion, as you can hear there. It's the husband who plays the guitar. He was also very adept at the banjo. They hailed from West Virginia. The husband and wife got their start back in the 1940s recording regular country music. They made a change in their life, and they determined they were only going to sing gospel. And those records on Audiolab and King are the result, and they are exceptional. One of my favorite groups, for sure, the Parker family from West Virginia. Coming up next, let's get a 45 on the turntable. This is from 1960. It came out on the Starday label. This is the Sunshine Boys singing Jesus Is a Friend. The Sunshine Boys are a group that date back to the 1940s. They were a major force in gospel music of the 1950s and 60s. And here they are at near the peak of their power, for sure. Jesus Is a Friend.

Five Blind Boys of Alabama there, Lord Have Mercy. That was recorded November 19 of 1953, back in 1937 at the Talladega Institute for the Deaf and Blind. Clarence Fountain and a few of the other students there got together and formed a group. They called themselves the Five Blind Boys and began singing around the central Alabama area, Talladega, Tuskegee, Birmingham. Well, initially, they were just known as the Deaf and Blind Glee Club. But everywhere they would go, they could hear folks saying, well, there go the blind boys. So they figured, if you can't beat them, join them. So they just called themselves the Five Blind Boys, and off they went. Soon they heard about another group out of Mississippi by the name of the Five Blind Boys. So that created some problems, especially when they would tour together. So each group, respectively, took the name of their home state. So soon, the Five Blind Boys of Alabama was born. In 1944, they left Talladega and became professional singers and started touring around the country. They started recording for the Coleman label back in 1948, and they had good success right off the bat. By the time of this recording in 1953, they were definitely a power in the gospel music world. Now, they started off in the 1930s, like I mentioned, very much in the Jubilee style, like the Golden Gate Quartet. That was very common for groups to emulate that sound. Well, they developed their own harder edge, perhaps influenced by the hard edge sounds of the Five Blind Boys of Mississippi. Clarence Fountain, the lead singer there, was born in 1929, and we just lost him in June of 2018 at the age of 88. Clarence Fountain and the Five Blind Boys of Alabama, Lord have mercy. Coming up next is a slice of country gospel that I don't know much about. Now, this is on a 78 RPM record on the Bibletone label. It was released probably 1949, 50, 51, somewhere in there. The group go by the name of the Domrys Brothers. Again, I don't know much about them. They put out a couple of 78s. They may have been based out of the Arkansas area, perhaps out of Illinois. I'm really not sure, just sort of speculating here. And this is not even a real toe-tapping gospel boogie type of song, so hopefully you will bear with me. I just felt it was a plaintive gospel number that is worth saving and worth being on the air one more time. A gospel obscurity, to be sure. From around 1950, give or take, on the Bibletone label, it's the Domrys Brothers singing 30 Pieces of Silver.

reversible glaucoma, and by 1943, he was rendered completely blind. His mom took him to multiple eye specialists to see if something could be done, but the family could not come up with the money required for the expensive corrective surgery. Harold Boggs took this all good-naturedly, as well as one can, and went about singing. And by the early 1950s, he had signed under the King label, put out a couple sides there, and then he moved over to the Nashboro label and had a long career putting out music on Nashboro. This song here is an early release on the Nashboro label, relatively speaking. Like I said, it was recorded back in April of 1956. Looking through a February 23rd, 1957 issue of Billboard magazine, they offer up a review for this record. The song I'm going to play is titled Inside the Beautiful Gate, and they say it's a rollicking, happy side sung with sunny optimism by the professor and chorus. Good opener for spiritual spinners. So I thought I'd open up the next segment here of Gospel Boogie with this song, Inside the Beautiful Gate. Sadly, Professor Boggs passed away November 12 of 2000. Well, here he is, 1956, singing Inside the Beautiful Gate.

Echoes from the Burning Bush, the first Southern quartet there. It's taken from their Home Beyond the Clouds LP on the Jalen label. That's from around 1967. That song's a bit of a gospel standard. I know it well from a lot of the piano-based quartets which did the song back in the early 1950s. But there's a slightly later version, first Southern quartet, Echoes from the Burning Bush. Once again, friends and neighbors, my name is James, and you're listening to Gospel Boogie. Thank you so much for tuning in and hanging out with me. I play up-tempo gospel music from the golden age of gospel, the 1940s, 50s, and 60s, black and white, country and bluegrass. Bring them all together here, 45s, LPs, 78s, transcription discs. I've been collecting these records for over 30 years, so it's a real treat to sit here in the studio and share them with you, my friends. Hopefully you're hearing something that you enjoy. We do this show each and every week, so I appreciate you tuning in and hanging out with me. It's always good to get cards and letters from friends, especially in email format. You can reach me at james@gospelboogie.net. Send me a note. Let me know you're out there and if you're enjoying the show. If there's an artist you like, and you say, hey, I want to hear more of this particular artist, I'll see if I can set that up for you. Thank you once again, all y'all who have written me. It's good to hear from you. We have folks from all around the globe. I got a note from someone who's listening in the Philippines. That is a long drive for sure. But thank you so much. If you just can't get enough, Gospel Boogie, don't forget, there's also a podcast site, gospelboogie, one word, podbean.com. Go there, you'll see all the previous episodes all lined up, ready to go. All right, I am going to actually slow it down a little bit here. I am mixing in a few records that aren't necessarily toe-tappers, but hopefully you will trust me. And though you may be cautious, you will go with me on this. This is from probably 1949. It's the Statesman Quartet out of Atlanta, Georgia. This is their third 78, third record they put out on their own Statesman label. The song is titled Lord, I Want to Go to Heaven. Now, this is a slow one. No toe tapping here. But it is a unique song. And you get to hear some early harmonies by the Statesman Quartet. And you can see, if you listen to this song, how they definitely changed the game compared to a lot of the other singing groups out there. They went their own way and did something unique, brought something unique to the table for sure. So here they are from about 1949, the Statesman Quartet singing, Lord, I want to go to heaven.

thing that they to do. You stop me one by one. Now even if it makes me stronger, it ain't going to make me live no longer. Just as long as I have fun.

The Golden Gate Quartet. Now maybe you understand all this time I spend raving about the Golden Gate Quartet. What do you have to say about that? October 6, 1939, recorded in New York City. The Devil with the Devil. That's taken from a 78 on the Bluebird label. I mean, I think even if you're not super familiar with a lot of these songs or these artists or these styles, if you're thinking religious music from the latter part of the 1930s, you're not thinking songs like that. That sounds like no hymn I've ever heard. Definitely a very unique sound there by the Golden Gate Quartet. The Devil with the Devil. Now, the name the Golden Gate Quartet actually dates back to various ensembles back to the 1890s. I mean, there have been Golden Gate Quartets bouncing around in the turn of the century, the teens, into the early 20s. The Golden Gate Quartet of these type of recordings really got going in the 1930s. And what really built their popularity is they got on a big radio station in 1935 based in Charlotte, North Carolina. It was a 50,000-watt station. It was heard up and down the East Coast. And that really put the Golden Gates into everyone's living rooms. And they could hear them. And that got them a record contract. And off it went from there. And that's an early side from 1939. Once again, my name is James. You're listening to Gospel Boogie. We do this each and every week. Up-tempo gospel music from the golden age of gospel. Don't forget, you can reach me at james@gospelboogie.net. Send me a note, drop me a line. Also, look for me on Facebook. Do a search for Gospel Boogie. You'll see the page there. And stop by, say hello. I do song spotlights usually. Once every week or so, I'll spotlight a particular song, a picture of the label, maybe a picture of the artist, a little more information about the recording, and other bits of information when I put out new versions of the podcast and information about where you can hear Gospel Boogie on the radio. All right, let's move it up about 20 years. 1958. This is a 45 on the Vaden label. Ray Baker singing, "I Don't Need a Rocket Ship."

0: I Must Sing It, Tell It Now, the Spear Family from around 1951-52. That's a 78 on the Bullet label. The original Spear Quartet performed in 1921. Various personnel changes were going on through the years there. And finally, by the middle 1940s, things had sort of tightened up, and it was truly a family unit with a mom, dad, and kids singing in the group. Included on that record are two gentlemen by the name of Ben and Brock Spear. Those are the two sons of the husband and wife of the team. What is interesting is when Elvis Presley left Sun Records and went to RCA, well, his first couple sessions that he did in Nashville, Ben and Brock Spear provided the vocal backups in a few of the early songs. One of Elvis's from January 1956, I Was the One, and one that folks may even be more familiar with is I Want You, I Need You, I Love You, which is a big hit for Elvis, and that was recorded in April of 56. Well, Ben and Brock Spear provided the vocal harmony parts on that before Elvis eventually got hooked up with the Jordanaires, and they became his vocal group with him, bringing that sort of gospel influence. But when Elvis first got going, he didn't hook up with the Jordanaires right away. He had Ben and Brock Spear from the Spear family, who we just heard there on that record. So, kind of an interesting connection. It's kind of a small world. The Bullet label I've talked about before, that was based out of Nashville, Tennessee. So the Spears were right there in town when Elvis came in, and the rest is history. The Spears would go on and have a long career, playing and performing until the middle 1990s, some version of the group with some of the family members still performing at that time. This is a fairly early one and a relatively obscure record by the Spear family on Bullet. I Must Sing It, Tell It Now, from around 1952. All right, the 78s are spinning. I'm in a good mood. Let's play another one, huh? Here are Sister Rosetta Thorpe and Marie Knight. Now, this was recorded May 3rd, 1950, for the good folks at Decca. The song is titled I'm Bound for Higher Grounds. Now, I've talked a fair amount about Sister Rosetta Thorpe on these shows, and I won't rehash all of that right now, but her singing partner on this record, Miss Marie Knight, haven't talked about her very much. Her birth name is Marie Roach Knight, and she was born in 1918 down in Sanford, Florida. When she was young, she relocated up to Newark, New Jersey, and was singing and playing piano up in that area. She tried out for Decca Records, and Decca Records, instead of taking her right on as a solo artist, paired her up with Sister Rosetta Thorpe. And it was, so to speak, a match made in heaven. It was truly a great pairing of those two. They recorded sides from 1947 to 52, multiple sides they did together. Like I said, this one here is from 1950, right in the heart of their time working together. It's said that Marie Knight would stand straight and calm and sing into the mic, and Sister Rosetta Thorpe would be singing with her, would be jamming on guitar and bouncing all around, and was very active and energetic. They were both very talented ladies. Sometime Marie Knight would play piano and Sister Rosetta Thorpe would sing. Sister Rosetta Thorpe would play piano and Marie Knight would sing. Sister Rosetta would play guitar and they would both sing, and they would go on tour together and were quite successful. I've mentioned before that before the advent of Mahalia Jackson, when folks thought gospel music, they thought of Sister Rosetta Thorpe and the Golden Gate Quartet. Those are the two big names of the war years, basically, in gospel music. As I often do, looking at my December 27, 1952 edition of Billboard magazine, I got a review for this record. Let's see what they say. Then when we listen to the song, let's compare and contrast, huh? Here we go here. It says, I'm Bound for Higher Grounds. Duo combines for a stirring performance that builds all the way. It's an exciting disc that looks like a winner. Good backing by the Jimmy Roots Trio and organist Alfred Miller. They gave it a score of 82. That's a very high score, Billboard magazine. They definitely loved that record. So how about this? Why don't I stop talking about it and actually play the record, huh? Recorded May 3rd, 1950. Here's a 78 RPM record on the Decca label. Sister Rosetta Thorpe and Marie Knight singing I'm Bound for Higher Grounds.
1: I'm on my way to the endless day, to heaven's way I'm found. All Satan's hosts can't block my way. I'm bound for higher ground. Yeah.

Wendy Bagwell and the Sunlighters, Jesus is His Name from 1962. That's taken from their LP on the Skylight label titled Keep Walking. Wendy Bagwell and the Sunlighters formed in 1954, and they were active until 1996, having good success along the way. The original members were Wendy Bagwell, that's actually a gentleman, plays guitar, Jerry Morrison, and Georgia Jones. Well, Georgia Jones left in 1958. Jan Buckner joined the group, and that trio remained in place to 1996. Definitely giants in the gospel music world. Wendy Bagwell was a bit of a cut-up, good-natured gentleman, good guitar player. He wrote a lot of their songs and was definitely the driving force, but he was a very active trio, and they were all very involved in creating the music that they did. That's a fairly early side there, taken from one of their early LPs. Wendy Bagwell and the Sunlighters, Jesus is His Name. All right, let's go back a few more years now. December 4, 1951. This was recorded at the Cedars of Lebanon Club in Jackson, Mississippi. The song is titled I'll Fly Away. As I want to do, I've got another review in Billboard magazine, June 14, 1952. Let's take a look at what the reviews said about this record. They say it's another full-voiced effort by the quartet, this one distinguished by usually effective rhythm work. Side can move if exposed. Well, I want it to move, so I am going to expose it. Southern Sun's Quartet, I'll Fly Away.

from 1951, December 4, 1951. The Southern Sons there singing, "I'll Fly Away." Alrighty, friends and neighbors, I'm going to have to step back, take a break, but I'll be right back at the other end of the hour. So go on up there, get yourself a Coca-Cola, go to your icebox there and get one of those, and come on back. Come hang out with me. We got another 60 minutes of gospel boogie to go. I will be right back.

0: It's September 6th, and on this day in 1899, the Pacific Coast Condensed Milk Company produced its first cans of evaporated milk using high heat as a preservative. Within 2 years, the factory was producing some 40,000 pounds of condensed milk a day, and to make sure the milk was always the very best quality, the company bought its own herd of Holstein cows and pastured them. Those special cows provided the milk for the company's famous Carnation Sterilized Cream. The Pacific Coast Condensed Milk Company later changed its name to the Carnation Milk Company, and those cows would become famous when Carnation's advertising agency immortalized them as the company's contented cows. For KCIW News, I'm Lori Gallo-Stoddard.
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Hey there, friends and neighbors. Welcome back to Hour 2 of Gospel Boogie. My name is James, your host and guide through these up-tempo gospel songs from the 1940s, 50s, and 60s, black and white, country, and bluegrass. Don't forget, Gospel Boogie originates from WPVM 103.7 in Asheville, North Carolina. It also can be heard on WEJP 107.1 in Wheeling, West Virginia, and WHPW 97.3 in Harpswell, Maine. A big thank you to these stations for carrying this show. Try to think what to kick off hour two here. I thought I'd go with the Harvesters Quartet from 1962. This is taken from their LP on the Sing label. That record was titled Harvesters TV Requests. It features Bill Hefner singing tenor, Buddy Parker singing lead, Don Norman baritone. I believe this is Jay Simmons on bass, or it's Bob Thacker. I'm not 100% sure on that. And playing the piano is Jack Clark. The Harvesters Quartet performed with the remnants of the Crusaders. I've played the Crusaders on Gospel Boogie several times. After the death of the founding member of the Crusaders Quartet, the rest of the guys got together and formed the Harvesters. So here they are from 1962, singing Land Where Living Waters Flow.

Read your Bible. The Taylor Brothers there out of Detroit, Michigan. That is taken from their LP titled It's a Good, Good Way. That came out on the Heritage Record Company label out of Nashville, Tennessee. At the time of this recording, the Taylor Brothers consisted of Jack Bowles playing mandolin, Wayne Walters playing the flat top guitar, Woody Wayne electric guitar, Bill Carter bass, Leroy Blankenship piano, and Phil Price doing the rhythm guitar. Taylor Brothers went by the first names of Marvin and Minnis, M-I-N-N-I-S. Originally, they lived down in Greenville, Tennessee. For reasons that I do not know, they ended up in Detroit, Michigan. That was not that uncommon. A lot of those Southern boys went up north to work in the car factories up there. Don't know that's what happened with Marvin and Minnis Taylor, but that's as good a guess as anything, huh? So they ended up in Detroit, Michigan, and they put out several long play records in the early, mid, later part of the 1960s there. They definitely have a Louvin Brothers vibe about them. A quality group there, quality singers, the Taylor Brothers out of Detroit, Michigan, by way of Greenville, Tennessee, recording their albums in Nashville, Tennessee. This is a whole regional project for sure. The Taylor Brothers, Read Your Bible. All right, here, let's go back to 1953. August 14th, 1953. This is Miss Dorothy Lovecoats and the Gospel Harmonettes. This is a recording they made on the Specialty label. It was recorded at the Universal Recorders Studio, Hollywood, California. Like I said, August 14th, 1953. Here they are singing Plenty Good Room.

right. I know what you're thinking. You're thinking, what station am I tuned into? What program is this? I thought this was Gospel Boogie. What is going on? Well, I gotta say, thank you so much for indulging me on that one there. That's the Statesman Quartet out of Atlanta, Georgia, 1958, singing Ransomed Millions. I kind of broke my own rule there. It's not much of a toe tapper, and there's an organ in it. I'm losing the plot over here, huh? Well, I tell you what, I thought that was a beautifully sung song by a premier vocal group, the Statesman Quartet, August 21, 1957, in the RCA Studios in Nashville, Tennessee there. They laid down that track, that song, along with a handful of others, came out on an LP in 1958, the second long play record by the Statesman Quartet on the RCA label. This record was titled The Statesman Quartet Sings with Hovey Lister, who was the piano player. Now at this time, this was just a few months after the March of 1957 death of their tenor singer, Denver Crumpler. Denver Crumpler had joined the Statesman, come over from the Rangers Quartet, and was my favorite tenor singer with the Statesman. He passed away related to complications from sugar diabetes. Denver Crumpler passed on, and the Statesman had Cat Freeman come back into the group and fill in, and he did so for about a year or so after the death of Denver Crumpler. So him, along with Jake Hess, Doy Ott, and the Big Chief, James Wetherington, are singing on that record there. Ransomed Millions, recorded August of 1957. For my money, the sound that RCA Records out of Nashville was getting around this time, it didn't get much better for several years there in the late 50s, early 60s. They just had dialed in the sound. It was exceptional. And that record captures it mighty fine. It helps when you're a world-class singing combo as well. The Statesman Quartet. Once again, friends and neighbors, my name is James, and you are indeed listening to Gospel Boogie. Don't let that last song fool you there. Up-tempo gospel music from the 1940s, 50s, and 60s, black and white, country, and bluegrass. We do this each and every week, 2 hours, 120 minutes of obscure up-tempo toe tappers from the golden age of gospel music. I've been collecting records for over 30 years, and I have a good time. It's a real treat to bring them all together for you. 78s, 45s, LPs, transcription discs. Mix and match. Records are shuffling all over the place here behind the scenes. Thank you so much for hanging out with me as I spin them. Let's see here. Let's get back to the hills, some hillbilly gospel. And I say that with deference and appreciation. The Rose Family. This is from a late 1960s, maybe even as late as 1970, actually, taken from their LP, The Holy Hills of Heaven, on the Jalen label, When He Blessed My Soul.

back in 1931, the Selah Jubilee Singers, back when they were known as the Selah Jubilee Six of St. Mark's Holy Church, well, they recorded a few sides, but those were never issued. Then they sort of disappeared for 8 years, and then in April of 1939, they show up on Decca Records, and that was the first song they laid down. At the time, the group would have consisted of Thurman Ruth, John Ford, Nathaniel Townsley, Monroe Clark, Clifton Antley, and Andrew Antley, with Sam Price playing the piano. Selah Jubilee Singers, they would have a 30-year career. Very productive. A lot of sides recorded. They were a fine Jubilee-styled group. They would remain on Decca Records until the end of World War II. Then they would go on to other labels. And again, they were fairly prolific, putting out a lot of sides until the late 1960s. But there they are, their very first side, their very first recording, Royal Telephone, from April 28th, 1939. Let's see here. Let's get another single on the turntable. Recorded January 19th, 1955 at the RCA Victor Studio in Nashville, Tennessee, the same studio we heard the Statesman recording in a few years later. Well, here are the Blackwood Brothers there, back in January of 1955. This one's going to be a little bit more of a toe-tapper here, with Chet Atkins playing guitar, Buddy Harmon on the drums. We got the Blackwood Brothers singing, Take a Look in the Book.

0: calling from heaven. Now that is an oddball one for sure there. That song was written by Carter Stanley of the Stanley Brothers. They recorded that for the good folks at Mercury Records back in August of 1954. That version I'm playing there is certainly not the Stanley Brothers. It is an unknown group. This is a six-song, 10-inch in diameter, 78 RPM record. And the artist is not listed. There is no names. We just have some song titles, and that's it. This is obviously some sort of a budget label that originated probably out of New Jersey somewhere. And they would record a handful of songs, including that one there, and put them out. And there you have it. I wasn't sure the year of this record, knowing that song originated back in 1954. I would guess this 78's from 55, 56, somewhere in there. Pretty good guess, perhaps even late 54. There it is there, an unknown group singing Calling from Heaven, a song made famous by the Stanley Brothers, and that came out on the Country Hymns label. There you have it. I'm glad to find stuff like that and keep it alive here on Gospel Boogie. Yes, indeed, that is what you are listening to, Gospel Boogie. My name is James, your host and guide for these up-tempo gospel songs from the 1940s, 50s, and 60s, black and white, country, and bluegrass. Thank you so much for tuning in and hanging out with me. Don't forget, you can reach me at james@gospelboogie.net. Send me a note, drop me a line. Let me know you're out there listening to the show. It's always good to hear from folks. Thank you to those of you who have sent me a note. I've been able to chat with some of the listeners, and that's always a treat. Swapping stories and talking about these songs that we love. You can also find me on Facebook. Do a search for Gospel Boogie. You'll see the page there. Stop by and say hello, won't you? All right. From April 2nd, 1942, we got a transcription disc here. I always promise 45s, 78s, LPs, and transcription discs. Well, here it is. I'm a man of my word. This is the Golden Gate Quartet on a Thesaurus label. These transcriptions are a little tricky to find, so I'm pleased to have this one in the collection and share the songs with you. Hopefully you enjoy it. If you're a fan of this show, there is no way but to enjoy this song. You have to. That is a rule. The Golden Gate Quartet singing My Lord's Been Here.
1: Well, I know my good Lord done been here, brother done been here. I know my good Lord done been here, he done blessed my soul and gone. Well, I know my good Lord done been here, brother done been here. I know my good Lord done been here, he done blessed my soul and gone.
2: Goodbye, old false pretender, no time to wait for you, 'cause the Bible says you a hinder, and what

Now I see we're featuring Big Jim Waits on the next song. One of those songs that you requested so many times that Jim sing, Salvation Has Been Brought Down.

0: There's another date that the Homeland Harmony Quartet has I don't want you to forget. That is Monday night, July the 12th, at the City Auditorium. The Homeland Harmony Quartet, along with the Lefevre Trio and Hovey Lister, the Happy Two, the Rangers Quartet of Charlotte, North Carolina, and the True Tone Quartet of another station in town. We're going to have a big time down at the City Auditorium. Remember that. And of course, Tuesday night, the 13th, that unlucky night, is when we get our ears beat down out at the Decatur High School. The Rangers Quartet and the Homeland Harmony Quartet will be there. And remember, the little Indian boy, Doy Ott, will be at the piano.
1: The Homeland Harmony Quartet out of Atlanta, Georgia there. Salvation Has Been Brought Down. Recorded July 1st, 1948, at the studios of radio station WAGA. The Homeland Harmony Quartet had a daily radio show, 15 minutes in duration. They would come into the studio in advance, record those onto a big 16-inch in diameter transcription disc there. Straight through, one take. Or at least if they messed up, they'd have to take it from the top of the show. That's how it was done back then. And then they were free to go on about their tour dates, wherever they may be in the southeast there. And then each and every day, these transcription discs were played over the air. And that's what you're hearing right there. It's a wonderful first generation recording of the Homeland Harmony Quartet in the studio. They would get their songbooks, gather around the piano, pick a song, sight read it, and go. These guys were pros. You just heard a transcription before that of the Golden Gate Quartet. Well, there's another one there, both from the 1940s. That's the way it was done. I left on some of the after-song chatter there, talking about the plans they had coming up. The Homeland Harmony Quartet, Salvation Has Been Brought Down. My name is James. You're listening to Gospel Boogie. Thank you so much for tuning in, hanging out with me. I'm going to keep it going here. This is from 1969. I'm pulling this song off of a Wade Brothers LP titled Sing Unto Him. This came out on their own label. The Wade Brothers hail from Lynchburg, Virginia. At this time, the Wade Brothers consisted of Dennis Wade playing bass, Lathron Hudson playing lead guitar, Ganelle Wade playing the piano, and then the Wade brothers themselves, Alan and Lewin Wade. The song we're doing here is Way Up on the Mountain, written by Ira Leuven and Ann Young. Now that was originally recorded by the Leuven brothers back in 1963. Well, the Wade brothers must have taken a shine to the song. A few years after that 1963 recording, they went into the studio and cut it themselves. So here they are from 1969, the Wade Brothers out of Lynchburg, Virginia, singing Way Up on the Mountain.

taken from a 45 RPM record from around 1958-59. That's the Spirit of Memphis there singing In the Garden. That was released on the Peacock label. Not sure the recording date on that. It should be around 58-59. I do know the record shows up in advertisements in June and July of 1959 in Billboard magazine. They don't actually ever review the record, at least that I have found. Peacock Records was definitely promoting it for the first couple months in the summer of 1959. Now, the Spirit of Memphis were originally called the Spirit of Memphis Quartet. They recorded their first record back in May of 1949 on a small regional label. That record did well, and the right people heard it because they were quickly signed onto King Records out of Cincinnati, Ohio. And they put out a bunch of material with King. Soon the group dropped the quartet from their name and were just known as the Spirit of Memphis. A lot of the gentlemen who first formed the group actually were singing together as far back as the early 1930s. These gentlemen would sing and at the local churches, but they didn't actually have a name. Well, as it turns out, or so the story goes, one of the gentlemen had pulled a handkerchief out of his pocket and was wiping his brow after some fervent singing in a warm church one evening, and he noticed in a corner of the handkerchief there was a little monogram, and on it it said the Spirit of St. Louis. Well, this was in honor of Charles Lindbergh's historic 1927 flight in his plane, the Spirit of St. Louis. Gentleman took a look at that handkerchief and saw that and said, I got an idea. And the Spirit of Memphis Quartet was born right there on stage while looking at a handkerchief. Or so the story goes. I like it, so I'm going to keep passing it on. Hopefully it's true. The Spirit of Memphis were very active in the early to mid 1950s. It kind of slowed down by 1960-61 or so, and this is actually one of the later releases on the Peacock label. They would get going again in the 1960s, but their heyday was definitely the early to mid-1950s, and they were an elite group, no doubt about it. Let's see here. Let's go from 45s to 78s. This is a 78 on the Bibletone label. This came out in 1949. This is the Lefevre Trio. The Lefevres were one of the first of the white gospel groups on the Bibletone label. They had great success, and it seems like that definitely inspired Bibletone to get more of these type of groups and put them out on record. The Lefevres were very popular and had great success through the 1950s, well through the 60s. Here's a pretty early cut by them. One of their first, the Lefevre Trio singing Old Camp Meeting Days.

He's Coming Back Again from 1965. That's the Gospel Lights there. Don't know anything about that group. I know the record label was based out of Cincinnati, Ohio. There's no personnel listed on this 45. Both songs, that one there, He's Coming Back Again, and the flip side, which is His Hand Upon Me, are written by an L. Van Winkle. Same name, both songs. So perhaps that was one of the performers in this group. Perhaps not. I really don't know. I don't have any other records by the Gospel Lights. But there they go. That's a 45 on the ADCO label. ADCO. Out of Cincinnati, Ohio. That label was owned by a gentleman who went by the name of Hobo Jack Atkins. He recorded some material on that label as well. Seems like it was fairly active in 65, 66, and 67. Well, anyways, there's one of the 45s that was put out on that label right there. The Gospel Lights singing He's Coming Back Again. Once again, friends and neighbors, my name is James. You're listening to Gospel Boogie, up-tempo gospel music from the golden age, the 40s, 50s, and 60s. 45, 78s, LPs. Don't forget, you can drop me a line at james@gospelboogie.net. You can also visit me on Facebook. It's always good to hear from folks, and you're welcome to stop by and visit anytime. All right, let's get another transcription disc on the turntable. This is a Langworth transcription. The Langworth transcription discs I have are either 16-inch, the big old round records that are fairly common for transcriptions, or these, the more uncommon 8-inch transcriptions. Your regular 45 is 7 inches in diameter. Well, for whatever reason, Langworth said, you know what we're going to do? We're going to press these up in blue vinyl, and we're going to make them 8 inches in diameter. I guess they wanted them to stand out. This was recorded back July 18 of 1947. The group is the Four Knights. They also went by the name the Southland Jubilee Singers. Langworth was a subscription service. Radio stations could subscribe and get records shipped out to them, whatever genres they would subscribe to. Most of what you're going to find is sort of 40s and 50s pop music, sort of. Nothing too terribly challenging one way or the other, but there is some degree of gospel music and country music hidden amongst all of that pop. And here's some right here. The Four Knights from 1947 singing, What Are They Doing in Heaven? I am.

From around 1961, that's the Rebels Quartet out of Tallahassee, Florida. Jesus, the Light of the World. That's taken from an EP on the Sing label. Alrighty, friends and neighbors, the telechron clock on the wall tells me it is time to shuffle on out of here. Thank you for hanging out with me. Let's do it again next week, huh? My name is James. You've been listening to Gospel Boogie. Until next time, adios.

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2: 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On this episode, a listen back to more peace greats we've interviewed or put the spotlight on. Our Peace Greats Part 1 program featured Gandhi, Huerta, King, Mandela, and the Dalai Lama. This time, we'll mine our archive for conversations with or about just some of the other Nobel Peace Laureates, many still living and still working for peace. And we'll start with Mairead McGuire, the peace activist awarded the Nobel Prize in 1976 for her work with Betty Williams to promote a peaceful resolution to the conflict in Northern Ireland. She spoke with Carol Boss in 2006.
3: I believe there's absolutely every possibility that we as the human family will evolve to the stage where we are building non-violent, non-killing societies. And the human family, people are forever changing, and we are learning so much today. But the one thing that we do all know is that love, compassion, forgiveness, these things come from the heart of every single one of us. And we really just have to develop and water the seeds of love and forgiveness and believe that we have power as individuals. And particularly when we join together with other individuals with a vision of doing things in a peaceful and nonviolent way, we are powerful to bring about real change. The youth of today are crying out for a different world, all over the world. Young people don't want to bring children into the world which is armed to the teeth of nuclear weapons, which is using war as a method of solving its conflict. And I've travelled the world. I've been in Iraq, I've been most every area of the world, and what amazes me is that people are great, people are good, people want peace, but really what we have to do is commit ourselves and our lives and take risks for peace wherever we live.
4: Do you ever get challenged at all by people who challenge the notion of talk about nonviolence and peacemaking? And this is in consideration of the many fears that people around the world and certainly in this country have about terrorism, for example.
3: Well, you know, we need to work so that we don't have terrorism in the world. But the best way in which to do that is to uphold human rights and international laws and to build links right across the world with those people who are using alternatives to terrorism and nonviolent techniques, but to deal with the root causes of violence. And it's very important to ask the question, why do young people use violence? I lived in Northern Ireland, and I've seen young people within my own community taking up the gun for the armed struggle in Ireland. And I had to try to understand what possesses a young person to take a gun or to go on hunger strike to the death or to be a suicide bomber. And what I came to realise is that we're each born with an innate sense of justice and human dignity. And when that justice is abused by states or governments and that human dignity is denied, when our basic civil rights to a right to food, a right to home, a right to our own country, when those things are taken away from us, then we get very, very angry. And what do we do with that anger? Because we must, in all consciousness, protest injustice. You cannot sit back and say, it doesn't matter, I'm doing nothing. But when you see injustice, be it poverty, abuse of human rights, be it invasion and occupation of your country, you must resist. But we have to learn the ways of nonviolent resistance, because violence is always wrong. You know, armed suicide bombing, that's wrong. But if we don't try to tackle the root causes of why people go to this extreme and call for of despair, it's a call of despair, then I'm afraid we are not going to be able to solve these problems.
4: You talk about the importance of teaching nonviolence at every level in our society. There are courses on conflict resolution. There's prejudice reduction. How does this happen? How do we begin to do that? Do we begin to do that with our children? I want to hear your ideas about that.
3: You know, if we seriously want to change and become more peaceful and solve our conflicts without violence, I think we need to say, look, violence doesn't work. Nuclear weapons, war, old ways, let's do another thing. So we start rebuilding, moving away from a culture of violence, which is everywhere in the world, and an increasing culture of violence, tragically. And we move away from that to looking at how we build this culture of nonviolence. Now, if we're to do this for the future, everyone has a role to play. The artists, the musicians, people will help us beautify life and make it a celebration thing. So we each ask, do what I do, does it enhance life? Does it make it more beautiful? Or does it destroy life? So each individual must use their conscience and choose whatever way they want to go. But we start with our children in our homes, teaching the way of peace, of reconciliation, of acceptance of diversity. We live in a diverse world, of recognizing that human life is sacred and that everyone has a right, the right to life and the right to a good life, of recognizing that people come from different faith traditions, they have different beliefs, and that's all right. You know, that we allow every person to follow their path, their religious path, whatever it may be. So in our educational system, which America in many instances is so good at beginning to do, interfaith, interculture traditions, so teaching children to accept diversity. So we all have to work on different levels. On a higher level at the universities, looking our political scientists, looking at nonviolence and taking it as a serious political science, as something that actually really works. In our faith traditions, are finding within our faith traditions the jewels of nonviolence and teaching them to our children. The Muslim faith have a great history of nonviolence, the Islamic faith. So we mustn't demonize the Islamic faith. You know, I hear now about militant Islam. Well, we don't talk about when the troubles were on in Northern Ireland. We didn't talk about militant Christianity. We don't talk about militant Buddhism. You know, so we must recognize that the Islamic faith, that the Muslim people have their own seeds of peace and nonviolence, and we are all brothers and sisters, and we must not feed the fear of the Islamic world, because when you feed fear, then people begin to see others as enemies and demonize them, and that would be tragedy in our world today.
2: 1976 Nobel Prize laureate Mairead McGuire with Carol Bloss in 2006. The 2007 winners of the Nobel Peace Prize were climate change crusaders Al Gore and the United Nations Intergovernmental Panel on Climate Change. On Peace Talks Radio, we heard excerpts from the Nobel Prize acceptance speeches and talked with a climate change researcher who had explored how climate change can threaten world peace. First, Vajengla Pachauri of the IPCC, then Al Gore, then climate change researcher Dan Smith, and University of Toronto Climate Studies Professor Thomas Homer Dixon.
5: Peace can be defined as security and the secure access to resources that are essential for living. A disruption in such access could prove disruptive of peace. In this regard, climate change will have several implications, as numerous adverse impacts are expected for some populations in terms of access to clean water, access to sufficient food, stable health conditions, ecosystem resources, security of settlements. Indeed, there are many lessons in human history which provide adequate warning about the chaos and destruction that could take place if we remain guilty of myopic indifference to the progressive erosion and decline of nature's resources.
6: It is time to make peace with the planet. We must quickly mobilize our civilization with the urgency and resolve that has previously been seen only when nations mobilized for war. They were calls upon the courage, generosity, and strength of entire peoples, citizens of every class and condition, who were ready to stand against the threat once asked to do so. Now comes the threat of climate crisis, a threat that is real, rising, imminent, and universal. Once again, it is the 11th hour. The penalties for ignoring this challenge are immense and growing, and at some near point would be unsustainable and unrecoverable. For now, we still have the power to choose our fate. And the remaining question is only this: have we the will to act vigorously and in time, or will we remain imprisoned by a dangerous illusion? There is an African proverb that says, if you want to go quickly, go alone. If you want to go far, go together. We need to go far, quickly.
2: Former U.S. Vice President and climate crisis crusader Al Gore. We also heard from Vajengla Pachauri of the United Nations Intergovernmental Panel on Climate Change. Excerpts from their Nobel Peace Prize acceptance speeches from December of 2007. Our host, Carol Boss, takes us into more conversation about this topic with Dan Smith, Secretary General of International ALERT, an independent peace-building organization that works in over 20 countries to promote lasting peace and security in communities affected by violent conflict. Dan Smith is the author of the report, A Climate of Conflict: The Links Between Climate Change, Peace, and War. Smith says understanding this link between the effects of climate change and world peace and security means understanding what he calls the consequences of consequences.
7: Global warming, which is caused by largely by carbon emissions, leads to changes in weather patterns. And those changes in weather patterns mean then that there are consequences like rising sea levels, melting glaciers. Rainy seasons, some places get longer, in some places there's less rainfall, the crop cycle gets shorter, and so on. And then as you follow through, all of those, the physical effects, have further consequences in the sense that they make the lives of people harder. All the time we are tracing through the consequences of the consequences and trying to look at what are the risks which are being generated here. Because what we want to do is to say, well, how could it be possible to intervene in order to reduce those risks and start breaking this chain of consequences and turn it in a different direction?
2: Next, we visit with Thomas Homer Dixon, chair at the Trudeau Center for Peace and Conflict Studies at the University of Toronto.
4: Do you have, off the top of your head, some ideas about how people can wrap their heads around some of these issues and do something in their lives?
8: First of all, I think it's really important that people realize that climate change, in particular, which I think is probably ultimately the most threatening environmental challenge human beings will ever face, that climate change is not just a matter of the temperature getting warmer outside. It's going to affect every aspect of our economies and societies and the way we live, and especially the lives of our children and our grandchildren, because the biggest impacts are going to manifest themselves later in this century. And it will have effects on not just quality of life, but on life, period. It's going to affect whether societies can actually maintain themselves as stable, coherent, productive enterprises. So that's the first thing that I think people need to realize. The second thing is that climate change is a tractable problem. It's a problem we can solve. We have the technology, you know, like they used to say in the $6 Million Man. You know, we can do this. It's mostly about will. It's about mobilization. It's about political leadership, and it's about action at the individual and community level. 50% of the climate change problem is going to be solved by things that people do in their households and in their communities, individual changes that people make in how much energy they consume, what kind of technologies they use, what kind of lifestyles they lead. We don't have to sacrifice quality of life here, but we do have to change the way we live, probably fairly significantly. And we can still be very, very happy, though. And that's stuff that can start right now. You know, people deride Al Gore when he talks about changing light bulbs. But the first step is changing a light bulb. There's a lot more that needs to be done, and a lot of it's going to be a lot harder than changing a light bulb. But the first thing you need to do is think about the simple things and the easy things, and then you can go on to the harder. And it's not possible for everybody to do that. Some of it can be personal at the level of the household. Some of it can be in terms of our own lifestyle practices. And some of it can be in the level of our political mobilization and lobbying for changes in government policies, and in particular giving courageous political leaders who want to do the right thing the cover that they need, the support they need to go ahead and do it. And that happens one conversation, one conference, one letter to the editor, one article to a community newspaper, one dinner discussion at a time.
2: Dr. Thomas Homer Dixon oversees the Peace and Conflict Studies Department at the University of Toronto. He spoke with our interviewer, Carol Boss. The first person of color to ever receive a Nobel Peace Prize was U.S. diplomat Ralph Johnson Bunche, who won the award in 1950 for having arranged a ceasefire between Israelis and Arabs during the war which followed the creation of the State of Israel in 1948. We spotlighted him on Peace Talks Radio in 2007.
9: These successful armistice negotiations have demonstrated conclusively the ability of the United Nations to mediate a serious conflict and to avert a dangerous threat to the peace.
2: That's United Nations diplomat Ralph Bunche at the docks in New York, returning to the United States on boat after securing the first major Arab-Israeli armistice in 1949. A tireless proponent of human and civil rights, Bunche was instrumental in cooling down hotspots through negotiation and setting the world stage for the transformation from colonial rule to independence for nations in Africa and Asia. One historian said he was not only a role model for African Americans, but was also a role model for anyone and everyone when it comes to human relations.
10: Well, I think that's absolutely true.
2: Sir Brian Urquhart is a former Undersecretary of the United Nations who worked with Ralph Bunche for 20 years until Bunche's death at the age of 67 in 1971.
10: Ralph himself, though he was extremely proud of his African American background, very much disliked the idea that he was the first American Negro to do this or that, or that he was in some way different from everybody else. He saw the whole human race as not as brothers, but as people who deserve to be helped and whose problems he wished to devote his life to. And that's what he did pretty consistently right from his relatively early days.
11: Ralph Bunche, an outstanding athlete and scholar in school at UCLA, summa cum laude, Phi Beta Kappa, and he delivers the class valedictory address at graduation. Even just in his 20s, the words in the speech that he called the fourth dimension of personality seem to hold a lot of what will drive him throughout his entire life. Let me just read a little bit of this. It says, "Man learns and knows, but he does not do as well as he knows. This is his weakness. The future peace and harmony of the world are contingent upon the ability, yours and mine, to effect a remedy." This was really kind of a signpost for the rest of his days, wasn't it?
10: Absolutely, yeah. I think Ralph, from an extraordinary early time, he realized the extraordinary gap between knowledge and actual performance, particularly in the political and diplomatic world. And he made it a rule that there was no human problem which was not susceptible to some kind of improvement, no matter how long it took, which is one of the reasons why he was such a good negotiator.
11: You talk about the importance of drafting in peace negotiations, something you said Bunche was especially good at throughout his career. Can you elaborate on this and suggest what Bunche could do so well that is still crucial for negotiations of all kinds today?
10: Or it will be. Well, my sort of vision of Ralph, who was I think the person I spent more hours with in my entire life than anybody else is of him hunched over a legal-sized pad with a whole supply of pencils and writing in longhand a whole number of things, mostly formulas to try to get around problems that had come up during the day. Ralph's great genius was to be able to listen all day to two or three or whatever it was sized to a conflict, and then to in the night to write up a form of words which they could all accept, which would mean you could move forward. Of course, the great classic example of this was the armistice agreements between Israel and her five Arab neighbors, which he drafted and got agreed on in 1949. He could intuit in his own mind the problems and the fears and the difficulties of the people he was dealing with, not least the kind of reception they were going to get when they went back home if they had given away too much. And he could get all that working with the objections they had made to some previous proposal. And he could reformulate that proposal in a way that would give everybody just enough leeway to get through. It's something that very few people can do. And to do it, you have to have, first of all, an enormously acute analytical mind, and secondly, a very great capacity for understanding the difficulties of other people.
11: What you're talking about is a capacity for empathy as well.
10: Absolutely. I mean, somebody once said that one of the generals who Ralph employed in somewhere, I think in the Middle East, once said that Ralph had the kindest eyes that he'd ever seen. And I think it was true. He was a person who really had an unusual appreciation and liking for his fellow human beings. And curious enough, it's not necessarily a very common quality. He really cared about the whole idea of helping people in trouble, and those were the people he was interested in. He was surprisingly little interested in very important people, celebrities, that kind of thing. He really didn't mind about them at all. But he was deeply interested in the lives of ordinary people and how you could improve them.
11: Did he also have a skill for being present and, I would presume, an extraordinary skill at listening?
10: He was an incredibly good listener. In fact, I think it was Moshe Dayan, who was at that time an up-and-coming general in the Israeli army, who once described during the armistice agreements, he said that Bunch would sit there for hours and just looking at the person who was speaking, absolutely unmoving, and you could somehow see this knowledge being received.

0: I'm Paul Ingalls. You're listening to Peace Talks Radio, the radio series and podcast spotlighting peacemaking and nonviolent conflict resolution. We're online with all the episodes in our series dating back to 2002 at peacetalksradio.com, including the first part of our two Peace Greats specials, which includes segments on the Dalai Lama, Gandhi, Mandela, Huerta, and Martin Luther King Jr. We continue today with Peace Greats Part 2, with the 2010 winner of the Nobel Peace Prize, Liu Xiaobo, whose written critiques of the Chinese government landed him in prison many times, including the year he won the award. That's the voice of Liu Xiaobo during a visit to Australia just before his 2009 arrest and imprisonment by the Chinese government. He was interviewed by reporter Liz Jackson for an Australian documentary program.
1: But realistically, how many people in the huge population that China has know enough or care enough to speak out publicly for human rights and democracy now? Do you ever feel like that you're just a small minority that the government can afford to just contain or ignore?
2: 这种事情呢也很难讲了，像我这种直言不讳的批评政府。
0: Liu Xiaobo is saying, well, it's hard to say. In my case, I haven't stopped criticizing the government from the time I got out of prison in 1999 until now, which makes 9 years. People keep saying, Xiaobo, you'll be back inside soon. You'll be back inside soon. But it hasn't happened yet, has it? I think the government is under increasing pressure from ordinary people. If they arrest and sentence someone, they have to take into account the political cost, particularly with high-profile people. It's not true that the government can simply ignore us, that they don't care what we do. If they didn't care, then they would not go to such lengths to monitor and control us. I also sense that the community which empathizes with us, supports us, and is prepared to speak out for us is growing. Every year, the numbers are increasing. My optimism about China is not something I judge by what the authorities are doing, but by what the growing power of ordinary people are doing. But we cannot expect things to change overnight in China. I think it's a very slow process.
1: Within your lifetime?
0: Well, maybe not, despite all my efforts for so long. As Tianqi Liao mentioned earlier, since his participation in the Tiananmen Square protests of 1989, Liu Xiaobo has written regularly to mark the anniversary of the massacre on June 4, 1989, of many hundreds of protesters by Chinese troops. Grey Wolf Press will release an English translation of those long poems, the June 4th elegies. Poet and literary editor Jeffrey Yang is working on those translations now, and he joins us from the offices of New Directions Publishers in New York. Welcome to Peace Talks Radio.
3: Thank you. It's nice to be here.
0: What do you think Liu Xiaobo's writing has to offer to the curious who would like to explore his work in terms of peace messages that they could apply to their own lives?
3: What he's writing in his poems about memory and remembering this time and how relevant it is today and how relevant memory is for us to progress as people, you know, that's an amazing message to see through his life and his work, but also all that he's been through. He's so much in different ways emphasizes that he bears no hate. The famous speech he gave, or the words he spoke at his trial, I have no enemies, you know, is basically everything that he's been through. He doesn't harbor any hatred. He understands kind of a bigger picture of how things work and how the way power structure works, and that hatred is one thing that is needs to be overcome if we're even going to be talking about peace.
0: Well, Jeffrey Yang, as we move toward conclusion, could you read some excerpts from the June 4th elegies that you find?

0: find especially compelling?
1: Sure. So this is a series of poems from June 4th, Elegies. I cannot recognize the flag anymore. The flag, like an unknowing child, flung upon mother's corpse, returns home wailing. I cannot tell day from night anymore. Time's been petrified by gunshots, as if a paralytic without memory. Guns barrel braces my lower back. I've discarded my passport and identity card. In the bayonet-inflamed dawn, that once familiar world cannot find a handful of dirt to bury itself in. Red-bared heart collides with iron and steel, no water, no greenness of earth, duty's ravaged sunlight.
0: Well, Jeffrey Young, as a poet yourself, what impresses you most about the work you just read?
1: I mean, trying to, again, put yourself in his shoes where he's in prison here and writing this, it's almost beyond comprehension, really. I mean, what he's writing about. And so there is this really sense of personal guilt, too, for him, I think, that he's expressing here. There is, of course, anger, too. But, you know, again, I don't see the hatred that so easily can fall into.
0: Jeffrey Young is a poet and literary editor who is creating a translation of the June 4th Elegies, written by 2010 Nobel Peace Prize winner Liu Xiaobo, a Chinese teacher and poet. We resume our conversation now with Chinese writer Tianqi Liao, who, as we said earlier, never met Liu Xiaobo in person, but has had many conversations and email exchanges with him in between his many imprisonments. Tianqi Liao of the Independent Pen Center has been speaking to us from her home in Cologne, Germany.
2: Even Liu Xiaobo has to be in prison to serve the full sentence, I think he will accept that and with peace and with pride. He got what he deserves, the high honor he knows that he has to pay the price to.
0: Tianqin Yao of the Independent Chinese Pen Center, talking about the 2010 Nobel Peace Prize laureate Liu Xiaobo, imprisoned poet and critic of the Chinese government. Not long after we published our program on Liu Xiaobo, on June 26, 2017, he was granted medical parole from his 11-year prison sentence in a Chinese jail after being diagnosed with liver cancer. And Liu Xiaobo died a few weeks later, July 13, 2017. In 2011, I had the chance to talk with the 2008 winner of the Nobel Peace Prize, former Finland President Martti Ahtisaari, who won the award for his many diplomatic efforts around the globe, including in Africa, Northern Ireland, Kosovo, and Indonesia, and a man who evidently had a knack for negotiation for quite some time.
3: My old friends, when I meet them, remind me nowadays that when I moved from another city in eastern Finland, it was an Olympic year, 1952, with my family. My father was in the military and we moved to the north, to Oulu. And I joined the local YMCA and played basketball over there. I was 15 at that time. Anytime we had quarrels, the fellows still remind me that I was the one who always said, come on now, what are you doing now? Let's continue playing and stop this nonsense. So that was the beginning of my mediation's career, according to my friends. And perhaps the fundamental in my background actually is that I'm an eternally displaced person, because when Soviet Union attacked my country, 400,000 of us who lived in Karelia, which we lost in that war, had to be resettled elsewhere in Finland. And that gave me an enormous sensitivity, because I lived with my mother in a totally unknown farming community and family who took very good care of us. But you never forget that you were actually their guest. So you learned to be very observant. You observed what was going on. And I think those skills I found became extremely helpful. And I think it's good to, when you sit down with your friends or even your opponents, to try to find out what they really think, because they can put up a lot of facade, and when you learn to know them, you realize what issues are important and what are not.
0: Right. You've said before that one of the things that annoys you most is the tolerance of the international community for conflicts to become, as you say, frozen. Could you explain that term and tell me more about your resistance to that concept?
3: Because if you look around in the world, we have, at least in Europe, frozen conflict. That's Cyprus. We have in Asia, Kashmir. One could say that the Middle East conflict between Israel and Palestine is a frozen conflict. We are stuck also in places like Burma. There are a number of conflicts where international community, to my mind, is allowing these things to continue to be unsolved. And I think we should take a much more firm line in organizations like UN and in the Security Council, so that we take a firm line and start pressing the parties to solve these conflicts, because it doesn't make any sense.
0: Mm-hmm. When budgets at home in countries around the world are stretched so thin, how do governments outside of conflicting nations make a convincing case for interventions? You've called on the international community to be so much more involved. Sometimes those interventions are extremely costly to their own economies. How do you make that case?
3: No, I, if we solve the conflicts, we save money, because the prolongation of these conflicts is the one that costs the money. If you look at Middle East and look at the last few tens of years and look at the whole region, it has cost much more than the recent financial crisis in the world. So we have to be, sometimes we have to be tough with our friends as well, because these issues have to be solved. I because if you let these problems simmer, and I take the Middle East crisis particularly, we will never have the Western democracies and the Arab world, we will never have a natural relationship. Secondly, I'm afraid that when we don't solve these problems, no one can guarantee the security of anybody in the region in the long run. So I think we have to be honest in analyzing these things, and I very strongly believe that, for instance, in the Middle East, majority on both sides wants peace. So we have to be better. Now, lately we have had, I think, very encouraging developments. If I look, for instance, North Africa and what has been happening in Tunis, in Egypt, for instance, and even in Libya, even if it's much more complicated. Those in the streets of these countries, they have proven now finally to the whole world that the values they have been demanding for themselves are universal values. They are not Western values. Freedom to speak, all the human rights, they are universal values, as many of us have been arguing all along.
0: I know it's maybe a little hard to make this bridge, but if you had to pick some tips from your work as a mediator to summarize that our listeners might actually be able to apply to solving their own conflicts, what would you say?
3: Be honest with, you have to be an honest broker, not neutral. You have to be an honest broker, that you really have to study the problem carefully. I emphasize that you have to find the time to study what are the real issues. And you have to be very candidly listening to the parties. But then you have to start talking candidly also. Sometimes we want to be so nice in these processes, as I said, that we are not moving these things, whether it's a private conflict or conflict within states or between states. I think you have to address very candidly both parties and be able to make them think that some of their positions are totally unjustified. and do it also in a manner that people are not feeling offended. I think best compliment I got from an Eritrean, we had become friends. He was an economist, was on a loan from the World Bank Group, working there. And when I met him, and we were talking economic and humanitarian issues with his president and minister, he said, "I would like to join you for a year to learn how to say difficult things in a nice manner." That's the best compliment I have had in my long career.
0: Former Finnish President Martti Ahtisaari, who has worked to end conflicts in troubled spots around the world for more than three decades. He won the 2008 Nobel Peace Prize. We spoke to him in 2011 when he was visiting Chicago in the United States. 4 years after our original episode about Martti Ahtisaari, in September of 2021, it was announced that he had Alzheimer's disease and retired from public life, and he died from complications of Alzheimer's in Helsinki, October 16, 2023. Martti Ahtisaari was 86. And we'll have more of our Peace Greats Part 2 special today on Peace Talks Radio right after this break.

0: 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I'm Paul Ingalls, and today a special featuring some of our programs about and conversations with Nobel Peace Laureates, including Jody Williams, who won the award in 1997 for her work with the International Campaign to Ban Landmines. Ms. Williams talked with our Carol Boss during a visit to Santa Fe in 2007.
1: I think we have to, you know, like, seize on what peace really is. Peace isn't wimpy. Peace is hot. Peace is sexy. Peace is hard work. There are a lot of cool, wonderful, hardworking people who work for a better world.
2: So I read in an interview, I think somewhere online, about where you were talking about accepting responsibility of rethinking how we address the world's problems. And if we go to the formation, if we start talking about the formation of the international campaign to ban mm-hmm. landmines, from humble roots, it sounds like, mm-hmm. a whole movement was born. Where did that rethinking emerge from?
1: I mean, in a sense, we're held up as some sort of quintessential model of government-civil society partnership bringing about change, demonstrating that transnational civil society, you know, people across borders, can come together, work collectively with governments to address the problems that face us all. And yes, we have been tremendously successful and we're a good model. But I was given a book relatively recently, and it's called Bury the Chains. Have you ever read it?
2: No.
1: Adam Hochschild. He was actually one of the founders of Mother Jones.
2: Yes.
1: He also wrote King Leopold's Ghost, which I haven't read yet, but I have to. And Bury the Chains talks about one of the first recorded civil society movements, and it was to end the slave trade in the UK. And in the introduction, they talk about, you know, that campaign, back before the U.S. Civil War, used many of the same techniques that we use today. It just wasn't, you know, with the technology we have today. And to me, that was phenomenally inspiring, actually, to think about myself and the campaign to ban landmines and now the campaign to ban cluster bombs and we need a campaign to ban nukes. We're part of a chain.
2: What would be an example of a technique that is similar?
1: They used to, you know, brochures, pamphlets, just like we do today. The thing is, when we actually do a handout, we can also put it online, so it's globally accessible. But they did the same kind of thing, went and talked to their, you know, parliamentarians. They found a parliamentarian who was their champion in the parliament. Same kinds of things that we did in the landmine campaign on the national levels, you know, to build the building blocks to make the campaign itself succeed. You think what really distinguishes the landmine campaign from others is that we got governments so motivated that they were willing to reject traditional negotiating methods, which is, in my view, dictatorship by consensus. Because if, you know, 100 governments are in a room and 99 of them agree they're going to ban nuclear weapons and one says no, then the whole thing falls apart because you have to have consensus. In negotiating the landmine treaty, after it failed within the UN, after 2.5 years of trying, they stepped outside and they said, okay, we're not doing consensus. We're not negotiating in the UN. We're going to have standalone meetings in different parts of the world, and in that process, we're going to negotiate the treaty. And that's what we did.
2: So what would you say was a very important thing that you learned in the building of the campaign?
1: Oh, in all honesty, a couple of things. That really, in a global campaign like that, it is the work of the many that really allow the dedicated vision of a few to get the job done. The reality of it is that even in peace movements and NGOs, which are supposed to be more righteous than governments or whatever, there are a lot of blowhards who want to yap and don't really want to do the work. They want to tell you what should be done, but then they don't want to do anything. And in our campaign, you know, tons of people were really involved, but there were a handful of us who worked every single day to make sure that all of that was translated into a coherent global strategy that resulted in the mine ban treaty. Another thing that I believe in is communication, communication, communication, and more communication. if you don't talk amongst all of the elements of what, you know, your NGO or your campaign or whatever, you're diminishing the effectiveness of each and every one of them. Another thing is follow-up. If you tell a government you're going to do X, if they do Y, make damn sure you do X. Because they may not like you, but they trust you if they know that you will always do what you say you're going to do. Whether it's praise them if they join the ban or condemn them or whatever, they know what the consequences are. And that builds trust and respect, even if they don't like you. I think those two things are particularly important.
2: In terms of advice or words of wisdom for folks who are listening to this, in terms of yes, engaging in change.
1: Look, one of the things that I do that drove my colleagues in Landmine Campaign crazy when I would speak, when people would say, "What can we do?" My answer would not be join the campaign. My answer would be, I don't care what you do. I care that you care about something enough to do something about it, whether it's the environment, whether it's stopping nukes, whether it's cluster bombs, whether it's gender equality. I don't care what it is. But if you really care, volunteer some time. You know, you don't have to be a full-time activist to make a difference. I think that part of what happens in today's world is we're purposefully overwhelmed with all the, you know, gross things out there in the hope of turning us into Stepford citizens, automatons who think that we cannot make a difference in the world. So why bother? I totally disagree with that. Imagine if everybody of goodwill in this country volunteered 1 hour a month at some organization working on something they care about, whether it's community, it doesn't have to be international, all of it adds up to a different world. It doesn't take great drama to bring about change. All it means is getting up off your butt, finding an organization that's working on something you care about, and volunteer.
0: 1997 Nobel Peace Laureate Jody Williams with Carol Boss. In 2006, the world's most high-profile peace honor went to a man who made it his mission to lift the world's poorest people out of poverty with modest loans made without collateral. Muhammad Yunus was a university professor whose microcredit initiatives led to the formation of the Grameen Bank in Bangladesh. For years, it has been reducing poverty and, as a result, promoting peace. Here are some of the Nobel Prize acceptance remarks of Muhammad Yunus.
3: Peace is threatened by unjust economic, social, and political order, absence of democracy, environmental degradation, and absence of human rights. Poverty is the absence of all human rights. The frustrations, hostility, and anger generated by abject poverty cannot sustain peace in any society. For building stable peace, we must find ways to provide opportunities for people to live decent lives. The creation of opportunities for the majority of the people, the poor, is at the heart of the work that we have dedicated ourselves during the past 30 years. Today, Grameen Bank gives loans to nearly 7 million poor people. 97% of them are women. In 73,000 villages of Bangladesh, Grameen Bank gives collateral-free, income-generating loans, housing loans, student loans, and microenterprise loans to the poor families and offered them a host of attractive savings, pension funds, and insurance products for its members.
0: On a Peace Talks radio episode, we talked more about microcredit with Coralie Bryant, a professor and author of the book Reducing Poverty, Building Peace. And this is Heidi Topp Brooks, a global group leader with an anti-poverty grassroots organization called Results.
4: There's something I'd really love to say about Muhammad Yunus and Grameen Bank and what he discovered after running the Grameen Bank for about 10 years. Someone asked him, "What's the first thing that people do when they start earning money after they take out a loan?" And he said, "The first thing people do is they buy their children back." And this shocks me when I hear it, except that It's in the news again. Children are still being sold into slavery by families who are too poor to feed them. And when you loan money to women, as Grameen Bank does, what they do is feed their children. And they send their children to school and they clothe their children. So this is a tremendous way of bringing a certain kind of peace into the lives of the poorest of the poor. And it is desperately needed even today.
2: Coralie, did you have a comment?
5: I think that the problem that he's pointing to is one that happens in a lot of places. In a way, Eunice did a fabulous job, and the Grameen Bank is a fabulous job. It illustrates part of the point I made, because one of the exciting and interesting things happening is the Grameen Bank is now working in this country. And that's part of this way of thinking about, can we learn from what was effective in other places and apply it here to our own problems? We have had quite serious problems with banks that refuse to lend to poor people in our own neighborhood, saying the same thing, they're not creditworthy. What Eunice discovered was the ways in which they can be organized into small groups, and face-to-face groups can help protect and be a surety for one another in terms of paying back the loans. And the repayment rates that Grameen has had is fabulous.
4: This is a story about one of the early borrowers from Bangladesh. And she was being interviewed by the executive director of my organization, which is Results, Lynn Walker McMillan. And the woman who was being interviewed through an interpreter gently tapped on the arm of the interpreter and said, "Tell her that my son is starting university this year." So this is a woman who had taken out her first loan as a widowed, pregnant mother and bought a pair of geese. She bought geese. She had no home. She was living in ditches on the side of the road. And from that, she was able to feed her children. This young man who was starting university is the child with whom she was pregnant at the time of her first loan. And by all rights, the child probably shouldn't even have survived. And yet now, in one generation, this young man is going to the university. So completely revolutionizing life for this family.
0: Heidi Topp Brooks and Coralie Bryant talking about the awarding of the 2006 Nobel Peace Prize to Mohamed Yunus and Grameen Bank for their microcredit work supporting peace in impoverished places around the world. We close our Peace Greats program today with part of my 2002 conversation with Jimmy Carter, the year he won the Nobel Peace Prize for the ongoing work of his Carter Foundation to eliminate disease and promote peace around the world.
6: The center's efforts to address hunger, poor health, and oppression around the world obviously ring true to the humanitarian in each of us, but your books and talks make a connection between these desperate conditions and conflict and war in countries that can ultimately impact everyone on the globe. Could you talk about that a little bit and offer some examples?
7: Well, one of the things that I've learned in the last 20 years since I left the White House, much more clearly than I did when I was president, is that there's no way to separate, you know, a commitment to justice and peace and freedom and democracy and human rights and environmental equality and the alleviation of suffering. So that's why we have seen that in order to maintain peace in a country, you really have to deal with the most abject facets of life, because quite often when people have no hope and no self-respect and no prospect for a bare existence, they tend to turn to anger and begin a civil war or lash out at their neighbors. So you can't separate the alleviation of suffering or environmental degradation, where they lose their land and lose their streams, from their inclination to despise their leaders or even to hate, you know, distant success stories like in America. So they're all interrelated. That's the best basic point.
6: I wonder if you could recount one or two personal moments that are etched in your mind as emblematic of the good that the Carter Center has been able to do over 20 years. Any faces or encounters kind of stand out?
7: Well, a number of them. For instance, guinea worm is one of the most horrible diseases ever known on Earth. And when we started to eradicate guinea worm, and this has been the Carter Center's, one of the Carter Center's projects, we found 3.5 million cases in 22 countries about 23,000 villages. We've been in every one of those villages and taught the people what caused the disease, drinking filthy water, as a matter of fact, and how to correct it. And now we've cut that down from 3.5 million to about 70,000, which, as you can see, is a 98% reduction. And so to go into a village and see people, maybe two-thirds of the total population, unable to walk around, lying on the ground with guinea worms coming out of their bodies, and to teach them how to correct it and go back a year later, and there will be zero guinea worm. And those people, for the rest of their lives, will never see another case of guinea worm. So this is a very gratifying thing. One time I was riding in a big entourage with the leaders of a state in Nigeria, and there was a big sign on the side of the road that I'll always remember, held up by little school children, and said, "Watch out, guinea worms. Here comes Jimmy Carter." So, you know, that really is a kind of memorable thing that I remember. We've done the same thing with other diseases, including rubber blindness and trachoma that causes blindness. And so it's very gratifying to me to go into those countries and see what a little bit of advice and a tiny bit of help will do to let them overcome their terrible suffering.
6: Well, and finally, you and Rosalind, as co-directors of the center, talk now about scaling back your active role. Is that a hard process for a couple of action people like you two? And what are your hopes for the ongoing future of the center then?
7: Well, we've been doing that over a period of time. Rose and I used to have to do everything at the Carter Center, you know, personnel, budgets, planning, conferences, and everything else. Now other people do that for us. And we, for instance, in this hemisphere, we have 35 other presidents and prime ministers who have served like me in top positions, who are part of a Carter Center council. And when I can't go to, say, Dominican Republic to help hold an honest election, I've got that array of other leaders in this hemisphere that can go and represent the Carter Center there. So it'll be a permanent organization. And I think winning the Nobel Peace Prize for the work of the Carter Center, basically, is going to help strengthen that prospect for the future.
6: President Jimmy Carter, thanks for your service to the world, and thanks for talking with us today.
7: I really enjoyed it. Good luck to you all.
0: Former U.S. President Jimmy Carter, interviewed in 2002, the year he won the Nobel Peace Prize. You can hear this program again at our website, peacetalksradio.com, where you can also hear and read about all the episodes in our series going back to 2002, or even make a tax-deductible donation that helps keep this work going. I'm Paul Ingalls. 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
9: I've got a ticket stub from the latest show. I know everybody in the world that's fit to know. I've got a round-trip reservation to Tahiti, and a dressmaker who's nothing short of a genie. I've got a diamond ring that would choke a horse. Well, a gift from my daddy, of course. I've got a baseball signed by the great Babe Ruth, a French clock that chimes, and that's the truth. I do everything a girl could ever do, but I still haven't got you. I've got a first edition copy of every novel. When I snap my fingers, the waiters grovel. I've got a house on a cliff and a fleet of cars. I'll be the first woman to set foot on Mars. I've got a room full of lawyers ready to sue. When it comes to fixin', there's nothing I can't do. You might say I've got everything under the sun. If the world wants glamour, honey, I'm the one. But what's the good in living when the skies are always blue if I still don't have you? I guess a girl can't have everything.
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And welcome to this week's edition of FM Odyssey. This is Fred Migliori. Glad you could join us. Well, if that first song is any clue as to what we're going to do today, I think it's pretty obvious. Welcome to the Working Week from Elvis Costello from his debut album called My Aim Is True. And Labor Day is in the air, and you would be amazed at how many songs have been written about different occupations. I mean, just so many. Some of them are love songs to their occupations, to their jobs. Others are, well, quite totally the opposite. And maybe some self-reflection is needed in this show as well. So it could be kind of a therapy session of reevaluating where you are in your working life and whether you're happy with it and want to stay with it. Or maybe this show will help you think about possibly making some changes. Who knows? Music has an entirely different effect on everyone, as you know, especially in the days after the pandemic. This is Fred Migliori, and our journey's about to begin on FM Odyssey.

come down here and sweep me off my feet. This broom will have to be my baby. If I hurry, I just might

This is the Paul Butterfield Blues Band from 1966 with the Work Song as our theme of occupations for Labor Day continues on FM Odyssey.

songs about jobs, about occupations. That's our theme today on FM Odyssey. And the song that we just listened to was Almost Lucy from Al Stewart's album Time Passages. Before that, 5 o'clock World from the Vogues. That is the title track of their second album released in 1966. And then we heard the Paul Butterfield Blues Band from their album East West and the Work song. That was released in 1966 as well. And Wichita Lineman, the title track of the Glen Campbell album, Boogie Woogie Bugle Boy from the Andrews Sisters from

1941, Taxman from the Beatles album Revolver. And I can't wait to get off work to see my baby on Montgomery Avenue, Tom Waits, from the album called Small Change. We're going to take a short break, and when we come back, we'll continue with more songs about jobs. If you'd like to email me with your comments or requests, it's fred@fmodyssey.com.

Our theme today is songs about jobs in celebration of Labor Day, and this one takes us across the pond to 1940 from a comic and performer called George Formby, and the name of the song is called Cleaning Windows, as our journey continues on FM Odyssey.

floor, dust on the shelves, and a bell on the door. 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We held our breath as one, and her voice rang out in righteous rage as her poetry leapt off the page like a herald from another age. But now those days are done, 'cause we're taking a giant step into the future, turning into a thousand other towns. I just heard today the news that they

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So give me slow food and a hometown team, Spencer's, Bodo's, Chaps Ice Cream, Gleason Hardware, and that corner store with dust on the shelves and a bell on the door. I swear I'd love to hear that sound once more since they've closed.

Yeah, I used to work with a guy named Frankie Acosta. We were butter strippers down at the Challenge Creamery, stripping the cardboard off 70-pound cubes of butter. Yeah, it was hot back then, summer of 1963. And Frankie, man, he gets so angry. He'd say, "See what the women make me do." Then he'd break off a splinter from a dirty wooden pallet and stick it like a knife in one of them big old

Then I got a job working for the city of Englewood, running the chipper, chipping limbs off of trees. I work with a guy named Crazy Dave Macklin. And one day he almost ran a tractor over me. We were out chopping weeds near South Central when the riots broke out and the sky turned fiery red and brown. And I called up my girlfriend on a payphone and said, "Baby, I love you, but I think God's gonna finally burn Gomorrah down."

I finally got a job driving a Rose truck. Santa Barbara midnight to L.A. 5th and Main. All jacked up on coffee, cheap speed, and donuts. Walking around the L.A. flower market in the rain. And every morning I'd eat breakfast at the pantry down on Figueroa. The waiters were always old-time ex-cons. Then we'd load the truck back up with empty Rose boxes and drive on up the coast through the California dawn.

0: Jim Croce from his final album, I Got a Name, in 1973, and Working at the Car Wash Blues. Dixie Flyer from Randy Newman from Land of Dreams. What Work Is from Tom Russell's album, Borderland. Closing the Bookstore Down from John McCutcheon's album, Storied Ground. Back on the Chain Gang from the Pretenders album, Learning to Crawl. And Cleaning Windows from George Formby. In celebration of Labor Day, our entire show is songs about jobs. That's right, songs about job occupations. And we'll continue that right after we take this break.
1: I'm Dr. Anthony Lizowitz, and this is Climate Connections. The internet holds vast amounts of trustworthy information on many issues, but also huge volumes of false and misleading content, especially about climate change.
2: Right now, we are seeing a lot of mis and disinformation about climate solutions, electric vehicles, renewable energy.
1: Climate scientist Emmanuel Vincent is the founder of Science Feedback. The group includes a network of scientists who review some of the climate-related stories and myths spreading online, such as the false claim that wind turbines do not work in the cold. In fact, they do operate in low temperatures and have systems to prevent ice buildup.
2: So we have about 500 scientists to help us verify when there is a prominent claim, whether it is true or false, whether it is based on sound science and in agreement with the data. We also go and read the scientific literature.
1: They summarize their findings in free articles at science.feedback.org. The resources are written for a general audience and include links to other studies and resources that provide more in-depth information. So the initiative provides reliable information about climate change and climate solutions, helping people separate fact from fiction. 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
0: We're celebrating the time around Labor Day with songs that were written about jobs and, occupations. And we could not do this show without going back to 1961 to play this one from the button-down mind of Bob Newhart. This one is called The Driving Instructor on FM Odyssey.
5: How do you do? You're Mrs. Webb, is that right? Oh, I see you've had one lesson already. Who is the instructor on that, Mrs. Webb? Mr. Adams. I'm sorry, here it is, Mr. Adams. Just let me read ahead and kind of familiarize myself with the case. How fast were you going when Mr. Adams jumped from the car? 75? And where was that? In your driveway. How far had Mr. Adams gotten in the lesson? Backing out. I see you were backing out at 75, and that's when he jumped. Did he cover starting the car and the other way of stopping? What's the other way of stopping? Throwing it in reverse. That's right. Oh, that would do it. You're right. That would do it. All right. You want to start the car? Mrs. Webb, you just turned on the lights. You want to start the car? They all look alike, don't they? I don't know why they design them that way. All right, let's pull out into traffic. Now, what's the first thing we're going to do before we pull out into traffic? What did Mr. Adams do before he let you pull out into traffic? Well, I mean, besides praying, let's say. No, what I had in mind was checking the rear view mirror. You see, we always want to check the rear. Don't pull out! please don't cry. I'm sorry. But there was this bus, Mrs. Webb. All right, the lane is clear now. You want to pull out? Oh, now, that wasn't bad at all. You might try it a little slower next time. All right, let's get up a bit more speed and gradually ease it into second. Well, I didn't want to cover reverse this early. But as long as you've shifted into it, of course you're nervous. I'm nervous. I'm not just saying that. I'm really very nervous. Well, just don't pay any attention to their honking. You're doing fine. You're not blocking anyone's lane. No, as long as you're here on the safety island, you're not blocking anyone's lane. All right, you want to start the car? While you're turning the lights off, why don't you turn off the heater? All right, there we are. Let's get up a bit of speed. That's the way. Now, let's practice some turns. The important thing on turns is not to make them too sharp. Just kind of make a gradual. Well, now that was fine. That was a wonderful turn. It's hard for me to believe you only had two lessons after you make a turn like. Are you sure you haven't had more now? Well, I find that very difficult to believe. One little thing. This is a one-way street. Well, no, actually it was partially my fault, you see, but you were in the left-hand lane and you were signaling left, and I just more or less assumed you were going to turn left. same to you, fella. No, I don't know what he said, Mrs. Webb. All right, let's pull into the alley up there and practice a little alley driving. This is something a lot of the schools leave out that we think is pretty. You're going too fast, Mrs. Webb. You're up around 60, and it's kind of a sharp turn there. All right, let's just drive down the alley. That's the way. Mrs. Webb, maybe we better stop here. Well, I don't think you're going to make it between the truck and the building. Mrs. Webb? I really didn't think you were going to make it. That just shows you we can be wrong, too. No, I'll get out on your side. That's all right. Mrs. Webb, maybe it might be a good idea if we went over to the driving area. They have a student driver area over a few blocks away, and maybe traffic throws you. Maybe that's the problem. Well, turn here on the street, right, and it's only about a block up. All right, turn right here. Well, now, that was my fault again. You see, I meant the next street. not this man's lawn. Sir? Sir, would you mind turning off the sprinkler for just a minute? Newly seated? Is that right? That's always the way, isn't it? Well, I don't suppose it is so damn funny. All right, Mrs. Webb, you want to back out and get off the man's creeping bend, is that right? Just back out, Mrs. Webb. Thank you very much, sir, for... Oh, now we hit someone, Mrs. Webb. Remember, you're going to watch the rearview mirror. Remember, we covered that. The red light blinded you. The flashing red light blinded you. The flashing red light on the car you hit blinded. Yes, officer, she was just telling me about it. All right. Mrs. Webb, I'm going to have to go with the officer to the police station. They don't believe it, and they'd like... They'd like me to describe it. And now the other officer is going to get in the car, and he's going to drive you back to the driving school, and then you're to meet us at the police station. My name is Frank Dexter. Why do you ask? You want to be sure and get me next time?
6: Oh, Grandpa wore his suit dinner nearly every day. No particular reason, he just dressed

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And when I asked the boss why I got canned, he said something about the laws of supply and demand. Well, that's the kind of thing

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1: Mm-hmm. Oh, you are good for nothing, lazy bone. Long as there was chicken gravy on your rice, everything is nice. Long as there's a watermelon on the vine, everything is fine. You got no time to work, you got no time to play. You're busy doing nothing all the livelong day, but you won't ever change.

Songs About Jobs as Labor Day is in the air. That was Millworker from James Taylor from the live album. And If I Was a Carpenter from Ruth Carter Cash, joined by her husband, Johnny Cash. And Hoagie Carmichael before that with Lazy Bones, Unemployed from Steve Goodman's album Words to Dance To, and Part of the Union from the Straubs album Busting at the Seams, and Maggie's Farm from Bob Dylan's album Bringing It All Back Home, Truck Driving Man from the Grassroots album Leaving It All Behind. That album also had their big hit Wait a Million Years on it. It was released in 1969. Grandpa Was a Carpenter before that from John Prine from Sweet Revenge, and we started out with The Button-Down Mind of Bob Newhart all the way back in 1961, and his skit about the driving instructor. As I mentioned, songs about occupations, jobs, as we celebrate Labor Day. We'll have more of our theme coming up after this short break. If you'd like to email me with your comments or requests, it's Fred at fmodyssey.com.

we got dancers, sailors, cheeseburger heads, parrot heads. But let's not forget, this was a town of pirates once upon a time. Some would say it still is. Well, I don't know about you, but I kind of like pirate towns.

Thank you, Parrots. Miss Amy Lee on the saxophone there.

0: Sara Lee Guthrie doing her dad's song Coming into Los Angeles from a compilation album called A Song for My Father. And before that, we heard A Pirate Looks at 40 from Jimmy Buffett that was recorded at Fenway Park. Bud Cement Boat from Kate Campbell's album Moon Pie Dreams. Two songs from 1967. We heard Salesman from the Monkees and New York Mining Disaster from the Bee Gees. And Teacher, I Need You from Elton John's Don't Shoot Me, I'm Only the Piano Player. And we started off the set with Wall Street Shuffle from 10cc from their 1974 album called Sheet Music. Well, Labor Day is in the air, and we're celebrating by playing songs about jobs. And we'll have more of that coming up right after this break.
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0: Labor Day is in the air, and so we are doing songs that were written about jobs, occupations for our entire show today. And of course, we could not do this show without including this song as our journey continues on FM Odyssey.

rose early, shaved, dressed carefully, and drank his tea. He hit the desk at 9 with thanks to the Board of Opportunity. On his very first day, his boss went to great lengths to make him feel at home. And his first assignment was a disposition.

Buffalo, I never will forget. He would roar all day and he'd roar all night, and I guess he's roaring yet.

final album Bridge Over Troubled Water, Cripple Creek Ferry from Neil Young's album After the Gold Rush, Eastern Steamship Line from Sergio Webb from his album Boulevard Blues, and Clarissa from Tom Rush from a 1968 album called Morning Again, Canadian Railroad Trilogy from Gordon Lightfoot from Gord's Gold, Dirty Work from Steely Dan's album Can't Buy a Thrill, and we started out with the title track of the Beatles album A Hard Day's Night. We're going to take a short break and we'll continue with our celebration of job occupations through songs.

Traffic with Rainmaker from Low Sparka High Heel Boys, Friday on My Mind from the Easy Beats, the work song from Maria Muldaur's debut album, and From Now On from Supertramp from Even in the Quietest Moments. And that ends our theme of songs written about jobs. And just remember this one thing: if you're disillusioned with your job, or maybe you're disillusioned with life, stop looking in envy at the other guy, but instead look within. And here's a song to drive that thought home.

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I'd like to graciously thank Paul Porzio in D.C., Marshall Wright in Florida, Steve Matteo and Al Basio in New York, and a special thank you to my late friend and mentor, Pete Fornatel, for inspiring me to do this show. 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Until next week, pay attention to the poets. You need them, and you know it.

0: Ahoy, mateys! Treasure Island, A Telling for the New World, is a brand new American adaptation of the classic novel by Robert Louis Stevenson, with an original score by Taj Mahal, and starring Keith David, John Goodman, and Glyn Turman. 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The adventure begins September 5th and sails away October 24th. 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
1: NOAA, the National Oceanic and Atmospheric Administration, has issued a warning about moving water that we should all heed. When flooded, turn around, don't drown. When driving on the highway during a storm, if you come upon a flooded area, this warning is for you. Better to turn around than to take chances. Here's why this is important. Just 6 inches of fast-moving water can knock over and carry away an adult. Just 12 inches of fast-moving water can carry away a small car. And 18 to 24 inches of fast-moving water can carry away most large SUVs, vans, and trucks. Remember this warning, and don't take chances with areas of flooding. Best advice when facing a flooded area is the advice given by NOAA. Turn around, don't drown.
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4: It's a largely acoustic journey through various American musical landscapes. Although we'll start in a moment in the Canadian forest and stop off later for a couple of early 1970s bits of British folk rock. Larry Kensington here. Gordon Lightfoot will begin things, followed by the Appalachian-informed sounds of singer-songwriter Martha Scanlon and the group she was once a member of, Real Time Travelers. Ragtime and blues come your way too, with Scott Joplin's most famous rag, and blues numbers by Muddy Waters and the pianist associated with him, Otis Spann. The British folk rock comes from Lindisfarne, and from Rod Stewart, his first big hit from 1971, which is also the year John Denver scored with his first big hit. Margot Price adds a touch of contemporary alt-country, and the mandolin guitar duo of David Grisman and Tony Rice play a ragtime-influenced piece recorded in 1994. In 1971, Gordon Lightfoot did what his good friend and admirer Bob Dylan had done a couple of years earlier. Lightfoot went to Nashville to record an album and relied on a few of the same session players who had appeared on Dylan's album, Nashville Skyline, in 1969. Several of the songs Lightfoot wrote for his album, Summer Side of Life, show the influence of American roots and country music, but the lyrics to those songs overall are a bit more grounded in Lightfoot's native Canada and his home province of Ontario, such as the case for this song, which features poetic, enigmatic lyrics that weave together images of the Canadian forest in winter with themes of romantic longing in springtime. Love and Maple Syrup is the combination, and the title of the song by Gordon Lightfoot.

mandolinist David Grisman, and guitarist Tony Rice. Using instruments built in the first years of the 20th century to play a piece that evokes the music of that time, the aptly named Turn of the Century, written by Grisman and taken from the 1994 Grisman-Rice album called Tone Poems. Before that was the title track from the critically acclaimed 2007 solo debut album by Martha Scanlon, an album that established her as a distinctive voice in 21st century folk music. The West Was Burning, a song that captures a combination of landscape, memory, and longing. This Kensington's Premium Blend started with Gordon Lightfoot's song steeped in the Canadian landscape, Love and Maple Syrup, which Lightfoot recorded in 1971. I'm Larry Kensington. Coming later, you'll hear the old-time string band, of which Martha Scanlon was a member early in her career, the Real-Time Travelers. I have a different sort of old-time music now, music that goes back to the era that David Grisman and Tony Rice just conjured up, the late 1890s and the early 1900s, sometimes known as the ragtime era, after the syncopated music that took America and the world by storm back then. The man who became known as the King of the Ragtime Composers wrote a piano piece in 1899 that revolutionized American music as the first instrumental piece to sell over 1 million copies of sheet music. And it's still the most famous of all ragtime compositions, Scott Joplin's Maple Leaf Rag, played by Joshua Rifkin.

Now you know I've just been sitting here thinking, wondering where in the world she been.

By the early 1960s, Muddy Waters was famous for creating the electrified sound of Chicago blues. But his record label, Chess Records, persuaded him in 1964 to try recording an entirely acoustic album. The result was the album called Folk Singer, and from it came Muddy Waters singing My Home is in the Delta. Otis Spann, known as Muddy Waters P.

and Americana band Real Time Travelers. The group was formed in Johnson City, Tennessee, and became celebrated for preserving traditional Appalachian music and weaving its influence into newly composed songs. Here you get an example of that, written by Martha Scanlon, Hallelujah by the Real Time Travelers.

It started out as the B-side of a single released in 1971, and DJs all over insisted on playing it rather than the record's A-side, and because of that, Maggie May became Rod Stewart's first big hit in the States and internationally. It is, of course, a song about a young guy hopelessly in love with an older woman, and maybe the first number one hit of the rock era with a famous mandolin solo. The old-timey influence of Real-Time Travelers preceded. Hallelujah, written by Martha Scanlon, was recorded in 2002. Still to come on Kensington's Premium Blend is another solo effort by Martha Scanlon, along with another folk-tinged hit of 1971 by John Denver. I'm Larry Kensington. The mandolin solo that figures so prominently in Maggie May was played by Ray Jackson, who at the time was a member and one of the founders of the group Lindisfarne. That group would become known for its blend of English folk, blues harmonica, and rock, and in 1972, Lindisfarne would have the UK's best-selling album of the year, their breakthrough album, in fact, that featured this sing-along ditty that became the band's biggest hit, Fog on the Tyne.

A song inspired by the foggy landscape and by the hard life and history of the coal fields of Logan County, West Virginia. West Virginia Rain was written and sung by Martha Scanlon and recorded for her acclaimed 2018 album, The River and the Light. The wonderful old-time fiddle sound in the piece was provided by the magnificent roots musician, Dirk Powell. Margot Price proceeded. That's How Rumors Get Started is the title track from her well-received album of 2020. The set began with Lindisfarne, the very English folk rock group that had its greatest success in the first half of the 1970s. Its signature song, Fog on the Tyne, was recorded in 1971. Larry Kensington here. The Martha Scanlon song you just heard captures the complex, haunting reality of the West Virginia landscape, whereas this song from 1971 romanticizes and idealizes it. The song was the first top 10 hit for John Denver.

The nostalgic folk country anthem that elevates the state of West Virginia into an idealized, almost sacred homeland. It was John Denver's first big hit from 1971, Take Me Home, Country Roads, from his album Poems, Prayers, and Promises. This is Larry Kensington. My latest effort has been Kensington's Premium Blend program, number 313. 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As always, I have produced this program in conjunction with FM Community Station, WGRN, in the capital of Ohio, the city of Columbus. 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

0: It's September 6th, and on this day in 1899, the Pacific Coast Condensed Milk Company produced its first cans of evaporated milk using high heat as a preservative. Within 2 years, the factory was producing some 40,000 pounds of condensed milk a day, and to make sure the milk was always the very best quality, the company bought its own herd of Holstein cows and pastured them. Those special cows provided the milk for the company's famous Carnation Sterilized Cream. The Pacific Coast Condensed Milk Company later changed its name to the Carnation Milk Company, and those cows would become famous when Carnation's advertising agency immortalized them as the company's contented cows. For KCIW News, I'm Lori Gallo-Stoddard.
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Hello again, and welcome to another hour of great music. This is your host, Shirley Hyatt. And if you listen to my show, you will know that the great music of the late 30s, 40s, and early 50s set the standard by which all popular music is rated. Today, I'm featuring Julie London, a sultry, hard-as-nails personality who took the world by storm with her rendition of my first song, Cry Me a River.

I'll get back to playing some more from Julie's album, Julie Is Her Name. But first, I'm going to bring you some very sexy songs she recorded of Cole Porter greats. Backing her up is the Bud Shank Quintet, with plenty of jazz by some of the big names in that genre, including Joe Pass on guitar. This is I've Got You Under My Skin.

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1: You do

What can I say about Julie's rendition of this next one? Actually, not much. I'll just let her do her thing. This is All Through the Night.

This is Shirley Hyatt, and you are tuned to Stardust. And I'm playing music sung by Julie London. Bud Shank is on the alto sax, and it's Russ Freeman you hear playing the piano. This next one is So In Love.

Now here's another very sultry song performed in the lower part of her vocal range for good effect. This is Easy to Love.

Now listen to this jazzed up version done in 3/4 time, and you'll see why this collection of Cole Porter songs is considered to be one of the best. My Heart Belongs to Daddy.

Jesus has to be one of my favorite Cole Porter songs. And here's Julie with plenty of reverb, crooning every time we say goodbye.

In case you just tuned in, you're listening to Stardust on KCIW. Now, next up is one that Frank Sinatra did so well, and it's hard to think anyone else can lay claim to it, but here's Julie. So you listen, and then you decide. This is In the Still of the Night.

This is the last song in this collection of Cole Porter songs, You'd Be So Nice to Come Home To.

Now, to calm things down a bit, I'm playing from Julie Is Her Name. On this collection, Julie is very well served by the sparse and elegant backup of jazz guitarist Barney Kessel and bassist Ray Leatherwood. First up is I Should Care.

This is The Wonderful Hit by Jerome Kern and Oscar Hammerstein from Showboat. Can't help loving that man.

I don't play much written by the wonderful Irving Berlin, so to make up for it, this is Say It Isn't So.

What can I say about this next one? Actually, nothing, except that I do love it. It's one of the best of Rodgers and Hart. It never entered my mind.

Julie London was married to pianist Bobby Troup, who wrote the hit Route 66, and he produced this collection. Before that union, Julie was married to TV cop Jack Webb. Anyway, I guess she changed her mind, and now this next song is I Guess I'll Have to Change My Plan.

I had a chance meeting with Julie London in Beverly Hills Saks Fifth Avenue when I was there as the featured designer. Brazen old me, I just walked right up to her and said hello and told her how much I enjoyed her music. She thanked me and walked away. It reminded me that famous people are just people whose talent has put them in the spotlight. I sure hope that you enjoyed this very extended visit with Julie London and that you will tune in again for more great music. I'd like to thank my friends here at KCIW, Rose Weiss and Pi White, for their continued help. Until next time, this is Shirley Hyatt, signing off.

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4: Welcome to the Folk Show. I'm David, and you're listening to KCIW in Brookings, Oregon. And this show was previously broadcast on WBGU in Bowling Green, Ohio. And as usual, I'll start out with something brand new. In fact, I'll start out with two brand new things. The first one is by Christopher Mark Jones. The album is called Now I Know, and he has with him what he calls the Roots Ensemble. They are Dave Gillespie, Eric George, and Mark Perna. And from this album, Now I Know, we'll hear The Steelworker's Daughter, and then right after that, another brand new one by Kate McLeod and her band Mind the Gap. And let me see, their names are here somewhere if I can find them. Oh yeah, Paul Hamerton, Matthew Metz, and John Bryant are Kate McLeod's band Mind the Gap. Home Brewed, the name of this album. And from that one, well, here, I Will Sing My Heart Out. So, two brand new ones to begin today's edition of The Folk Show.

That was Sean Gavin and Colm Gannon with Castle Kelly and some other tunes from their album The Boys of 25. Before that, a couple of brand new ones. Kate McLeod did I Will Sing My Heart Out from her newest album, Homebrewed. And then we started off with another new one. Christopher Mark Jones did Steelworker's Daughter from his new album, Now I Know. This is The Folk Show. And as you all know, now we lost one of the great ones. Dolly was maybe the last American that all Americans loved. So I'm going to do a tribute here. And I'll start off with Little Sparrow from Dolly's album, Little Sparrow. And I'll follow it up with some more songs by the great Dolly Parton. Little Sparrow on The Folk Show.

Well, y'all know who that was. Dolly will be missed. May her memory nourish us all. That was In My Tennessee Mountain Home from the album of the same name. Before that, Dolly did Where Have All the Flowers Gone from her album Those Were the Days. And then before that, she sang Wildflowers. And that comes from the album Trio, which was made with Emmylou Harris and Linda Ronstadt. That's a great album. And then before that, Dolly did Little Sparrow from the album Little Sparrow. So long. Next up on the folk show is Mike Ward, When Kindness Comes to Stay, the name of the song from his album The Time That Remains, on the folk show.

Boats on the oceans, we've got planes up in the skies. There are cameras chained on Canada to see what passes by. There are buses bound for Mexico, racing across the land.

That was a duo called Paper Wings, and they are Willa Frank and Emily Mann. White Roses, the name of that one. And before that, oh, sorry. I thought I was going to sneeze there, but I guess I didn't. Anyway, Mountains on the Moon, the name of that CD. Before that, Nathan Evans Fox did Heirloom from his album entitled Heirloom. And then Kate Waters before that did Honey, I'm Tired from her album Some Comfort. And then George Mann and Cy Conn did In the Heart of the Country from their album Mayday. And Mike Ward before that did When Kindness Comes to Stay from his album The Time That Remains. This is the Folk Show. And let me see here. What's next? Flammy, F-L-A-M-Y, Flammy Grant. This song's called Magna Mater from the collection of folk singles called Folk Now from May and June of 2026.

0: That was Ken Whiteley, who is from Canada. Keep Going, the name of that album, and It's Not Over Yet, the name of the song. Before that, a single, folk single by Flammy Grant called Magma Mater, from the collection of folk singles called Folk Now May and June of 2026. And then before that, Paper Wings did White Roses, from their album Mountains on the Moon, and Nathan Evans Fox, Heirloom, from the album Heirloom, and Kate Waters did Honey, I'm Tired, from her album Some Comfort, and I don't know if I've said this before, but I'll say it again anyway, it bears saying again, George Mann and Saigon did In the Heart of the Country, from their album Mayday. Thanks for listening to The Folk Show. And I hope you can tune in again. I'm David, and I'll see you next time.
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2: I'm Dr. Anthony Lizowitz, and this is Climate Connections. Ryan Reed is from the Karuk, Hoopa, and Yurok tribes in California. Growing up, he learned how his people long used intentional fire to keep landscapes healthy.
3: But we were never able to actually go out and do those things.
2: In the early 1900s, states and the Forest Service began mandating that all fires be suppressed, effectively outlawing indigenous fire practices. The Forest Service has since reversed those policies, but their legacy remains. Many areas are overgrown with trees and brush that fuel severe fires, and the risks are growing as the climate warms. In 2020, after a deadly wildfire near his home, Reed became a wildland firefighter with the Forest Service, a job he held for 4 summers. He says at times it felt contradictory.
3: Fighting fire for an agency that have historically marginalized and oppressed my people.
2: But he wanted to help keep people safe. And now he's tackling the root of the problem by helping reduce the risk of intense fires. He co-founded Fire Generation Collaborative, a youth-led organization. The group educates people on the beneficial uses of fire and advocates for indigenous land management practices to build a more resilient future for all. Climate Connections is produced by the Yale Center for Environmental Communication. 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

0: Well, hello, KCIW listeners, and welcome to Curry Cafe. I'm volunteer Rick McNamer with your host, Ray Gary, KCIW's famous radio personality and influencer. And doing the hard work behind the in the engineering booth is Mr. Michael Gorse. Thank you, Michael. Here at Curry Cafe, we put together a panel of guests to discuss topics of interest in our community. 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Again, that's 541-661-4098. 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
1: Well, we have two special guests today that have kind of some interesting stuff to talk about. And since I can't remember either one of their names, what I'm going to do here is just have them introduce themselves, and we'll go around the table clockwise.
2: Yeah, Ray, thank you for inviting me here. I enjoy being here. I've been here before. Look forward to it again. My name is Dan Schmidt. I am the Error-in-Chief of the Del Norte Triplicate.
0: Great title.
3: Xia, Meng Xie Wei Ming. Ha, Xia, Meng He. Oh, I'm sorry. Wrong country.
0: Yeah.
3: I'm sitting right next to Dan Schmidt. I am Jacques Kepner, and I am a KCIW volunteer broadcaster. Thank you.
1: He also has a show along with his young lady, Dr. Gigi, in which he really tries hard to compete with us, but doesn't quite have it yet.
0: And vice versa, but go ahead.
1: I'm going to start out with you, Dan. What does the name triplicate mean? I know what it means, three somethings, but three what?
2: Well, back in the triplicate's been around since 1879.
1: Wow.
2: And over the years, Crescent City grew to be quite a hustling, bustling little town with the lumber industry, the shipping, the fishing, the mining, the gold mining, and all of that. And so as the town grew, other newspapers cropped up, and at one point they decided, you know, it's better if we all combine into one single newspaper. So sometime in the early part of the last century, three newspapers combined into one, and they named it the Triplicate. And from then on, the name is stuck.
1: Stuck, but it...
2: I'm stuck with it.
1: It doesn't seem very applicable.
2: it's not a sexy name, certainly, you know. But,
0: well, I was trying to think, okay, well, it covers Crescent City, Harbor, and, well, actually, Smith River, too, so it would be the...
2: Well, the Hiuchi-Gasky area.
0: You could throw that in there, too.
2: Klamath, that area.
0: Yeah, that's right.
1: Oh, my
0: right.
1: goodness. Then what would it be? A bit like the quadruple?
0: I couldn't think of the correct name for that.
2: No, we don't know.
0: Now we know the real story.
2: And it's been that way for over 100 years, so
0: why change?
2: I'm not one to change it at this point.
0: Good. Good.
2: And there's some important reasons for that.
0: Yeah. Yeah.
2: So,
1: wish there were some other things that are 100 years old we could change.
2: Jacques is getting there.
1: Yes.
4: Yeah, okay.
1: the price of real estate, maybe? Could be nice to pay 100-year-old prices.
4: You wonder what it'll be like in 100 years from now. Really, truly. I mean, it's such a beautiful place on Earth, this whole region.
0: That is for sure. I think we are in a very special place.
4: Could we be the next Carmel Monterey? You don't know. It could be that.
0: Do we really want to be the
4: next
0: Carmel Monterey? We're as beautiful.
4: Yeah, we are.
0: That.
4: We're just as beautiful.
0: Yeah. That. Well, Dan, if you don't mind, why don't you give us a lot, if you will, of your history, where you actually grew up and then how you got into the newspaper biz.
2: Well, I've been involved in newspapers since 1964. At that time... Barry Goldwater from Arizona was running against Lyndon Johnson from Texas for president after the assassination of Kennedy. And my parents are big-time Republicans. And so I kind of fell in with them. And I wanted to support Barry Goldwater.
0: Okay.
2: Don't ask me why. So I made up some posters, and I stapled them to all the telephone poles in the neighborhood. You know, vote for Barry Goldwater. And that was my first foray into mass media communication.
1: Posters?
2: Posters
1: on the telephone poles.
2: Handwritten posters, you know.
1: How many journalists you think can call that their beginning?
2: Well, no, a lot of them have had their pictures on posters. Yeah. That's happened to me from time to time. But I don't know if any of them actually got their start that way, putting up posters. But that's how I got started. I went from there to elementary school, junior high school. I've been the editor of every newspaper in every school I've ever participated in, except when I got to college. And I ended up being the editor of the school magazine. And from there, I started my own newspaper.
0: And which part of the country was this?
2: Cal State Northridge in the San Fernando Valley. Yeah, I served in the Army for 3 years.
0: Okay.
2: And my last year was as the editor of the 82nd Airborne Division newspaper in Fort Bragg.
0: Wow.
2: So I've just stayed with it. And I had once I completed my service, I had signed up to join or to enroll at Cal State Northridge as a journalism major. And the rest is history. Here I am.
0: Well, that's awesome.
1: So in order to be the editor of the paper, I assume you were in the 82nd?
2: I was.
1: Okay.
2: Yes.
1: Jumped out of a perfectly good airplane.
4: Was that during Vietnam or not?
2: No. You know, a lot of people like to say they're Vietnam-era veterans. I never like to say that because I think there's a bold distinction between somebody who's a true combat veteran and somebody who shines boots and eats at the mess hall, you know. We're just Vietnam-era veterans. You know, we all volunteered to serve. I volunteered when the war was still hanging in there in the last few months, but never got a chance to go. And there's so many hundreds of thousands of people who did go that don't need to have their service compromised by all of us barrack soldiers claiming that we are one of them when we're not. Different world.
1: I've always wondered about that. I see the bumper sticker every now and then, too. And I say, yeah, that ain't nothing to necessarily be proud of. You can say you're a military veteran, but...
2: Well, you know, I'm proud to have served. I'm very proud. Mm-hmm. I had a very successful and, I think, rewarding experience. Some of the best years and experiences of my life. But, you know, not like some guys who were there a year or two ahead of me.
0: That's a good way to put it, because I'm in the same boat you are that way.
2: Yeah.
0: Vietnam era.
2: Yeah. Right.
0: Did not serve in combat. And I agree. That's a very good way to put all of that.
4: But somebody has. And Ray Gary.
0: Mr. Ray Gary is a combat veteran.
4: Was in a combat big time, right?
1: Yeah. I was a combat medic with the 9th Division. Talk about time served in the military. I hated every single second of it. People say, thank you for your service. I said, I was drafted. 6 MPs took me out in handcuffs. I just thought, God, this is a horrible place. And then, of course, spending a year in Vietnam wasn't much fun either. But since I've gotten out, and it took a while to realize it, it was overall a beneficial experience for me. I didn't get hurt. I'm okay. I got to grow up a little bit and learn how to... live it as a married person on virtually no money. And I grew up on Long Island, and New Yorkers are incredibly provincial. I know that sounds odd to say that, but they are. New York is the only place in the world. And I got to go to places like Texas, kinds of different things.
2: The military service is an honorable, important step for many young people.
0: Mm-hmm.
2: And I encourage any young person, if you're not going to college, don't twiddle your thumbs and hang around at home and mm-hmm. play video games. Serve your country. I tried to enlist in the Marine Corps here about a year and a half ago as things were heating up again in the Mideast. And I went down to the recruiter. I said, you know, I've got 3 years. I was a sergeant, paratrooper, armor tanker. They need those out in the desert. I go, I'd like to sign up again. He goes, well, Dan, he looked at me at the time. He goes, you know, our maximum age is 34 years. How old of a fellow are you, Sergeant Schmidt? I go, I turned 34 35 years ago. So they wouldn't let me in. And that's how I ended up on the Harbor Commission. They needed help. Nobody wanted to come on board that. I said, well, I'll go. I can do that.
4: Harbor Dan. I still have your poster.
2: That's me.
1: Okay. When the Gulf War started and they were literally sweeping the streets trying to get people.
2: Yes.
1: One of the things I realized, and I don't remember where I learned it, but if you were a E5 or above, you were subject to recall till you're like way old. I never really worried that I was going to be recalled, but.
2: Well, I was an E5, but they didn't need me, unfortunately. Okay. I would have enjoyed it.
1: Maybe you didn't have such a good record, and they looked at
2: me. Oh, I was a pretty damn good soldier in that environment.
1: Well, you've got that on me then.
2: No, I loved every minute. Unlike you, I loved every minute of it.
4: Mm. He didn't love every minute of it.
2: I got to do wonderful things, and it was three of the best years of my life, and I encourage all young people to think about it. Give it a shot.
1: Well, I do exactly the opposite. I had a show where I do a lot of opinion stuff and things like that, and I was advising young kids. I said, if you've grown up playing these war games where you're shooting fake people and stuff, it may seem like combat would be fun. And I advised them to go down to the VA and sit around and talk to some of those guys and find out how much fun it was.
0: Well, and back to what you were talking about, young people. We had a show recently about they were talking about possibly reinstating the military draft, but having young people have some kind of national service if they don't have anywhere to go, let's say after high school, or they're disillusioned, or where I think Israel has kind of got that thing going. They've had it for quite a while. I think that would be a good thing. Not everybody wants to go into the military, but something like some kind of a national service. You can give back to your community for a couple years and then maybe make your life decision.
2: Great idea.
1: Does the Peace Corps still exist?
0: I think it does. It's just not – we don't hear about it much anymore.
4: I know many countries around the world have mandatory conscription, so you do have to spend a couple of years.
0: Yeah.
4: That kind of
0: thing. I mean, you could there'd be like the military. You get deferments if there's absolutely nothing you want to do or can do. But, yeah, I think overall it would be a good thing. And like you, Dan, my 3 years in the Air Force was – pretty pleasant. I mean, while other people are not having such a good time like Ray, different countries that I've seen, you get into the military. I was born and raised in California. I hardly knew anybody until I got in the military. Texas, New York, Wisconsin. I mean, you meet just all kinds of people.
2: And where else is a young guy like you going to work on a $50 million fighter plane or a cargo plane?
0: I didn't fly them. But we put bombs in them.
2: Yeah.
0: So that was what we did.
2: So you got to work. But you were entrusted with multi-million-dollar pieces of equipment.
0: It was definitely, like Ray said, growing up pretty fast when you do that.
2: Yeah. I got to be a tanker. We drove around in tanks. And, at the age of 19, here I was out there putting around the range in a tank. A lot of fun.
0: Right.
2: We used to take and shoot at the old abandoned cars, school buses and stuff, on the other side of the range and see if we can hit them. That was fun, too.
0: Okay, there you go.
1: One of the things the military did for me, when I got drafted, if I cut my finger, I passed out. I just couldn't deal with gore or blood or anything like that. So the military and their infinite
0: made
1: wisdom
0: you a medic,
1: made
0: right?
1: me a combat medic.
4: Oh, wow.
1: Had I not done that, I never could have been a police officer. So that changed my whole life.
2: Well, back to your comment about other forms of public service, our local law enforcement communities are having a very difficult time finding qualified recruits. And that, those are wonderful careers.
0: Yeah.
2: And I've known a number of police officers who'd gone to law school, later became judges, but they had their start in law enforcement. Mm-hmm. So that's just the beginning of what can be a very incredible life career.
0: Yeah. I believe if we got that going, it might change a lot of things in this country. Attitudes, number one. Well, listen, we kind of ventured a little bit away from what we originally were here to talk about, so let me jump back into that a little bit. The triplicate. Let's go back to the triplicate. Now, like I said, Dan, when I got my last one and I read that you and Phyllis were planning on pushing it ahead elsewhere, can you give us a quick synopsis, like what's the short term coming up?
2: Absolutely.
0: What's the long term?
2: Well,
0: because I love local papers. I love newspapers. I think a lot of us do.
2: Well, when I came to Crescent City here 5 years ago to be a probation officer, oddly enough, I saw that there were two things that were in deep trouble. One was the harbor, our local harbor, and the other was the triplicate. Back then, both those institutions were just struggling to maintain their existence. And being a newspaper guy from, 1964, but I started my first newspaper at the age of 22 after I got out of the Army. I came and started a weekly paper in Ventura County. So I've been an owner of newspapers for 20 years or more. And so here I was, and I immediately set my sights on the triplicate and became the editor of the triplicate. Actually, they hired me to be the news guy. And then I had a heart attack and a stroke and couldn't do it anymore. But I had a good friend in town named Roger Gitlin, who was very outspoken and active in the community.
0: Know him.
2: I invited him to come on board and replace me as the editor. It took a while, but they eventually named Roger the editor. So I was able to pass on the triplicate to somebody else. Well, up until a year ago, the triplicate kind of, Roger didn't quite have a firm grip on what the community needed. And so I saw that others have seen it. And so I decided, I wanted to get back involved. And then I saw that it was going to shut down in a week.
0: Yeah.
2: They say, next week we're closing the paper. Hmm. And so I said, well, that's no good. I was on the phone within half an hour and made a deal to buy the paper.
4: Wow.
2: And bought the paper. And within that week, we were able to put out our very first issue, which I have right here.
0: Oh, yeah. Yeah. I do remember that.
4: Yeah. It says the headline, "I'm not giving up on the Del Norte triplicate," Daniel Schmidt declares.
0: Right.
2: Yeah, I that was our very first issue. One thing about the newspaper business is you have to keep on going. You can't just stop when you want to take a break. You got to keep on going.
0: Right.
2: Like a radio station, it's 24 hours. You don't just get to shut it off when you feel like it.
0: Right.
2: So we kept on going, and we've been there for almost a year now. September 25th will be our anniversary. And it's time for us to turn it over to somebody else who can take it to the next level. We did what we set out to do. That was to save the triplicate from closure. We kept it alive and have made a lot of positive changes since then. Now we've kind of run out of gas, if you will, and we need somebody else, new ideas, new enthusiasm, better abilities in many respects to take over. And we're delighted to have anybody who has any interest at all contact us so that we can make a transition occur. So that's what's going on now.
0: And do you have certain people right now that are possibilities? We talked a little bit about it before the show because hopefully it'll keep going on. I'm a big fan. I really am. And I just, again.
2: Well, now that you're off the board of the radio station, you are candidate number one.
0: Oh, yeah. Well, another one. Okay.
2: Yeah. Another place for you.
0: Okay.
2: You got a place to go.
1: That'd be as much fun as being on the board.
0: Sure.
2: Yeah.
0: Sure.
2: Probably not a lot different,
0: Maybe
2: not. Got to do a little more typing, less talking.
0: Well, I'm hunt and peck. It'll take a while.
2: Okay. But, we have two parties that are interested.
0: Good.
2: Seriously. But I don't want to go into any more details because I both want them to be able present their best case forward. So I am looking forward to meeting with them.
0: Good.
4: And I know that there is a general call, like you just made, if you are at all interested in possibly getting into this, if you have experience or not, or maybe some other friends or family, contact Dan Schmidt. I mean, he's so accessible.
0: Very.
4: He'll talk right up to you. There's no problem there whatsoever. And discuss it, because you do want people involved to get this newspaper. You'd like to keep it in its heart of, in this area, right, Dan?
2: That's absolutely.
4: Yeah.
2: You know, this digital age, I call it the digital penetration of our culture.
1: Good, well put.
2: Photography, fax machines, the internet, cell phones, smartphones, all that. It's so much easier to do a newspaper today than it was 30 years ago. It really is. So if you're a school teacher, a writer, a poet, a songwriter, a secretary, anybody with any media or PR experience, including radio, you're well qualified to step forward.
0: That surprises me that you say it's easier.
2: Much easier.
0: Days. Wow. And to me, it's so much better to get a newspaper in my hand and flip through the pages rather. I don't do e-editions. I just don't do them. I don't find that as satisfying, I guess. And we talked a little bit about it too. Are newspapers really dying out? A lot of people, you hear that a lot, but I'm hoping that they'll stick around for quite some time.
2: Well, the big ones are dying out, big city papers, because they're competing with the big city TV stations.
0: Yeah.
2: And they're competing with, I think Craigslist was the first axe swing into the newspaper revenue stream. It was Craigslist, basically ate up all the classified advertising.
0: Okay, okay.
2: But, radio, television, the internet are all taking their whacks at it. And unfortunately, from my perspective, a lot of people get their information off of YouTube and some of those platforms.
0: Yeah.
1: Speaking as somebody who is addicted to YouTube, I'll tell you that as far as news goes, it's a terrible place to go. Unless you just want to be entertained.
2: And you don't know who to believe.
1: Yes. You do, actually, when it comes to YouTube. Believe no one.
2: And where's your right to respond? Where's your right as a viewer or listener
1: You can write comments.
2: Oh, you can write some comment that no one will ever see.
0: I was going to say, I doubt that goes
2: And it will certainly not change the direction of thought.
1: And with AI, the YouTube can make up a story. They could show you Trump doing a minuet. What's that dance? Minuet?
4: The tango. That's
1: anyway, show him dancing, doing anything you want. I watched a show one time where it was introduced by a very prominent news person who then passed it over to somebody else who you heard of, somebody you knew and would trust. And they were there to talk about this wonderful cure for diabetes. And then they introduced the woman who invented this cure. And like 10 minutes into it, it looks perfectly legitimate. It looks like a professionally done news show. And it obviously was total caca. None of the people that you saw were real people. They were all
4: AI figures? Yeah.
1: Yes, exactly.
4: Yeah, interesting.
1: So even when, now, if I see on YouTube or on the internet a picture of Trump doing something or saying something, is that really him? Did he really say that?
2: Well, that's something about a weekly newspaper in your community. You generally know who the people are who put out the paper.
1: Mm-hmm.
2: You can meet them at church, at the store, walking down the street. You see them at restaurants, everywhere. So you know how to get a hold of those people. And they're accountable to the people. The people who own and operate a weekly newspaper are accountable to the public and have to respond to the needs, wants, and desires of the public and not just be fed whatever will fill up the YouTube time slot. So we have a responsibility, and I have a responsibility to do the best job I can. I don't always succeed. I've made a lot of mistakes here, and that's why I've been described as the error in chief.
0: I still think that's a fantastic title. I really,
2: because I've made some pretty bad blunders.
0: Hey, haven't we all?
2: Yeah,
0: you've admitted them in your own paper.
2: Yes. Well, I tell my crew first of all, like your radio team here, volunteer community support.
0: Yeah.
2: That's what the triplicate is. We have a lot of volunteer. Jacques here is one of our volunteers. He writes a column on kind of the social calendar in town. And we have others.
0: Right. Many others.
2: His wife, Gigi, writes a wonderful medical column for the paper.
0: Right.
2: So we rely on that. But and I want to keep the heat off those people. I don't want anybody yelling at any of our columnists for a mistake that I allowed to happen. So I want the errors to come to me. I'm at fault. Blame me. That's the whole point behind the error-in-chief thing.
0: Yeah.
2: So it's worked. I get a lot of complaints. But we keep on moving on.
0: Keep on trucking.
2: We sure do.
0: Yeah. Well, listen, if you have a comment or question, again, 541-661-4098. And we are about halfway through the radio show today, so I just a little break here is I'd like to remind our listeners that you're listening to KCIW LP 100.7 FM in Brookings, Oregon. 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Thank you. And so, columnist, as Jacques is just a brand-new columnist, let's talk about some of your columnists, which you've got a few of them that are very fun and interesting to read. Personally, I like to call Jacques our local raconteur, man about town. He writes some very fun and interesting stuff. So, I read religiously, if you will, both Mike Greer and Kevin Hendrick, who come from different – and we've had both of those gentlemen on our show. Wonderful people. Smart people.
2: We're delighted to have them.
0: From the opposite side maybe, but it's good to get all opinions.
2: Kevin is the chairman of the county of Del Norte Democratic Central Committee, and Mike Greer is the president or chairman of the Republican Central Committee. So we've got the heads of both parties writing for the paper.
0: Right.
2: And they're both well-respected, well-read. They write a great column. I admire them both. I don't always agree with them all the time, but they always give me something to think about.
0: Yeah.
2: And

0: Was over on Wednesdays at 5 o'clock comes the Tony D'Urso show,
1: yeah.
0: A half hour, and he just hits you with the best of the best.
1: Right.
0: It's the elite entrepreneurs, and
1: right.
0: You can learn a lot from his articles.
1: Yeah.
2: We have three beautiful young ladies that my wife has recruited to write every week, and that's Tori King, Daphne Lambert, and Donna DeWolf. And they all write from a...
1: religious point of view.
2: Spiritual
1: page.
2: Yes, and they've done that, and they've got some good things going on there too. You know, I admire them. I'm inspired by them as well. And you know, with Phyllis's encouragement, I'm starting to open up my mind and my heart to some of the, you know, beliefs and feelings that are being expressed here.
1: Mm-hmm.
2: And so I feel like I'm a better man because of it.
1: Okay.
2: Try to be a better husband. Doesn't always work out. But I know I'm going in the right direction.
1: Right on. Right
2: so, and of course, my favorite is Dr. Gigi Reed. She's a very beautiful lady. You guys know
1: we
2: that.
1: We all agree there.
2: Yeah,
1: yes.
2: She's a fabulous woman.
1: She
2: very
1: is.
2: Sparkling personality.
1: Yes.
2: And
1: her laugh is infectious when she's on the Doc and Jacques show. It's very, very
2: yeah,
1: nice.
2: I love her. I really do.
1: And great info all the time, man.
2: Yeah. And I'll tell you, she writes on columns about every ache and pain I've had for the last year, she
1: yep.
2: writes about it.
1: I've seen myself in a few of her columns.
2: Yeah. So I'm glad to have her on board.
1: Thank you, Dr. Gigi.
2: And we want more from you, Dr. Gigi.
1: You bet.
2: And she's now my personal doctor.
1: Oh.
2: So...
0: hey, she's my personal doctor, too.
2: Yeah.
0: It helps. It's kind of cool,
2: yeah,
0: right?
2: It does. Yeah, I'm well cared for.
0: There you go.
2: My wife, Phyllis, is a 30-year nurse, retired nurse.
1: Oh.
2: So I'm doing better than I
1: you
2: should.
1: You've got all kinds of good backups.
2: I do. I do.
3: Yeah, it's always nice to pick up somebody that's useful as a partner.
2: Well,
3: nurse is a good start.
2: Phyllis can't say that about me, but I can certainly say that about her. And she's kept me going, kept me alive, I'd say. Dr. Patel, one of Dr. Gigi's colleagues at the clinic, is now writing for this paper. And he's writing in the middle of an 8-part series on how to live a long and healthy life. A lot of good tips there.
1: Yeah.
2: It's not just living long. No, it's living well.
1: Right.
2: And he teaches us how to do that. So he's an inspiration. I told Dr. Gigi that she ought to take all of her columns now, about 50 that she's written so far, and put them together in a little booklet that she can hand out. I think it'd be a wonderful resource for people, a little handout by Dr. Gigi. And we already know about Jacques here. He's been around, as you know. Everybody in town knows who he is. They all like him.
3: But we don't know anything about him.
2: Well,
3: he just kind of floated into town.
2: Well, I mean, he's a handsome guy. There's no doubt about it. He's a good-looking guy. Healthy and strong.
3: I see you're wearing glasses. Have you had your eyes checked lately?
2: Well, no. What it is I first met Jacques here about a year or so ago, and he had put on a few pounds, but he worked it off here. You've lost like 25 pounds or something.
0: Yeah, it's helpful to have a doctor. I've lost 413 pounds total.
2: Is that while you were in England?
0: Yeah,
2: English
0: yeah,
2: pounds
0: right.
2: or what?
0: Yeah, right. There we go. Stones. Stones.
1: Stones. There you go. There you go.
0: Well, thank you. Thank you very much.
2: Okay.
0: It's a lot of fun.
2: Deborah Holloway is our happy gardener. She writes incredible articles about the local flowers and trees and things. You know, she wrote an article about carnivorous plants. Those,
1: yeah, yeah, yeah. And I think the most recent was about how to grow tomatoes.
2: I'm looking at it right
1: one
2: here.
1: One of my faves.
2: So I told her, hey, you wrote about edible plants. Now I want to read about edible flowers. So she kind of... cover both sides
1: yep.
2: of that. So
1: yep.
2: I think we'll see something like that. So
0: I love you hear that, everybody? You hear the crinkle of the newspaper?
1: That's real something. Newspaper.
3: Yeah. Not clicking
1: that's
3: of hope, keys. Right?
1: Yeah.
0: And don't we like that?
1: And then
0: that?
1: Was it Pam Abramson?
2: Pam Abramson is our special feature columnist, a very intelligent, very creative, disciplined young lady who can write about people and business. Almost like a local version of Tony D'Urso writing about Crescent City people. So she's giving some of those good, hardworking people the attention they deserve. in the community.
1: Right.
2: And she's good at that. We have big plans for her. She doesn't know it yet, but we have big plans for Pam.
1: Pam, if you're listening,
0: go Pam.
1: Watch out.
0: Yeah, go.

0: them. There's something, I think, like Rick, what you said, there's something about the feel of paper in my fingers.
1: Well,
0: you know?
1: Yes.
0: Coffee, I mean, in the morning, reading a paper.
1: I was a little kid, and my parents would, down in Sacramento, the Sacramento Bee, and at the time there was also the Sacramento Union. And, well, at first, just for me, what else? It's the comics. That's what I always went for first. But then I remember there was a thing called Word a Day that was just – and it was usually simple words for younger people. And then, you know, I kind of picked up, I feel smarter now that I know these words. Anyway, little stuff like that in a newspaper. Puzzles. I'm a big puzzle guy. The jumble, the crossword puzzle, that type of thing. And it just gets you into that, and then, you know, you'll – flip over to read whatever else you want to read, sports, entertainment, and, of course, hard news, and especially local hard news.
2: Well, I had a kind of a irrational goal when I first got involved here lately, in the last year or so, was I wanted to have a picture or article about every family in Crescent City, you know.
1: Well, that's really a cool idea.
2: You know, and I've heard it out there in the streets, people, that's my grandmother, or that's my grandson, or that's this, or that's that. Or I know that guy on whose picture is over there. That's what I want to see.
1: And as a kid in a little community of Loomis, and I played football for the high school, whenever they put our picture in the – oh, man, that was the biggest thing ever for
2: us.
1: Yeah,
2: absolutely.
1: And for the local families.
2: Sure.
1: Yeah.
2: We've had some
1: good stuff, man.
2: We've had some young athletic teams, little league, wrestling, some dance groups, and all that. Who have they're private; they're not part of any school affiliation, but because they are organized by their parents and go to tournaments and stuff, there are some accomplishments and milestones. And when they win or they get a trophy, we are happy to run it. That's what we want to do. We're eager to run pictures of good people doing good things.
0: Mm-hmm. So and send in pictures. You like pictures.
2: We love photos.
0: Yeah,
2: everybody loves. And because of our newspaper, we can actually run a color picture on every page.
0: Right on. I'm looking at it right now. He's opening the page. There must be six or seven pictures, color pictures on that one page.
2: Here's a senior citizen couple dancing to the last week's food festival.
1: I saw that.
2: With the marching.
1: They're having a good time, man.
2: With this tsunami swing band in the background playing.
0: Yeah, how
2: you know, we and of course Nick and Lisa Rail are two of our
1: boy,
2: saints.
1: Had Nick Rail on the show.
2: What an incredible guy!
0: I just talked to him today at the Azalea Park.
2: Oh, wonderful.
0: He's up there. PPA. Another thing is my article, for instance, on the social thing. It's inspired from newspaper Herb Cain back in the day when he wrote for the Chronicle.
1: One of my all-time favorites,
0: and
1: man.
0: I don't know if anybody's has laughed as much as I have. I'm sure we have with The Far Side, a cartoon that came out. I mean,
1: I was just talking about that today.
0: Right? I mean, Gary Larson is just imprinted in my brain.
1: Much funnier than that.
0: Right.
1: And also the guy that made his name is Unger Herman.
0: Oh, Herman.
1: His little one panel. I mean, just funny stuff.
0: Funny stuff that sticks with us, and they're all inspired from the news.
2: Well, you guys are both hit the nail on the head. You don't have to be a giant in this industry. You don't have to be a recognized artist or an Oscar-winning performer.
1: Right.
2: You can just be a guy at the barber shop or a guy at the hardware store
1: right.
2: or fishing in a boat at the dock and be able and offer something of amusement to the community. And you can have an article, you can have a photo, you can have a cartoon, and really share who you are with everybody else.
1: Yeah, and I think Jacques' first little column kind of emphasizes that kind of stuff. It was inspiring to me. Oh, cool, I know Jacques. Yep, this is the Jacques I know writing about stuff that
2: makes
1: us laugh or makes us, you know,
2: get involved. I kind of developed the idea that every columnist should have their picture in the paper next to their column, so people will recognize them at the restaurant or the supermarket or wherever they go. Hey, you're the guy that wrote that column last week. That's what I want to see. I want you guys, the columnists like you, Jacques, to get that reward from the efforts you put into the paper.
0: Thank you.
2: And I'm very delighted to see that come about.
0: Well, there's one of us at this table who will never be seen in a barber chair, and that's Ray Gary. Ray, of course, as you know, he's giving me the timeout signal. You have the long, beautiful white hair, flowing hair, and people know
3: I'm making a statement.
0: Are you making
3: the statement? Is I hate sitting in a barber chair.
0: I told you.
3: Absolutely cannot stand the idea. I was getting ready to retire, and I was cop. I was not in uniform, but they still wanted us to maintain cop type haircuts.
0: Alaska State Police. It was just no cop job. Yeah. You had a very
3: so. I was getting ready to retire, but I was holding on for some little benefit that I might not have gotten. And the boss comes in and says, Gary, get a haircut or give me a letter.
4: Oh, boy.
3: I gave him a letter. That was a well-paid job that I got to walk away from because he told me to get a haircut.
2: Well, Ray, I envy you. I started growing my hair long, and I got convinced to get it cut off, and I regret doing it. And so I'm starting all over again.
3: Every time I talk to somebody who has any concerns about their hair at all, they need to tell me, oh, I need to have this trimmed. You could just take an inch. No, I ain't taking nothing off.
2: Exactly.
3: You get away from me with your damn scissors. I know how you get. Because they, oh, well, this could too. Yeah, and before you know it, I'm Yul Brynner.
2: Well, Ray, you're blonde. You're very blonde.
3: No, that's white.
0: White. That's white.
2: Okay.
0: White,
2: and yeah. I'm very blonde.
0: Oh, yeah.
2: And I was looking to the era when I'd start enjoying the 50 Shades of Grey, right?
0: Yeah.
2: And instead it went from blonde to bald.
0: Wow.
2: Straight. So that's my problem. So I wear a hat now. And
0: that looks good.
2: But anyway, Ray, you're doing okay.
3: He's now was sticking with it too.
1: Hey, we did get a text from actually another one of your previous columnists. Now, I don't know if Troy Leo's plans on doing it again, but Troy just texted in, and thank you, Troy. Do they run ads for business or radio shows for the LGBTQA community?
2: Well, Troy, you know that because you've run your ad in our paper, and so we're happy. We had you as a columnist, and I missed your column. You used to write about the local theater happenings.
1: Yeah, right.
2: And we enjoyed
1: critique
2: that.
1: The movies, a movie critic.
2: Yeah, he was kind of a...
1: It was fun.
2: Yes, it was. Kind of a Siskel and Ebert of Crescent
1: City.
2: There
1: you go. There you go.
2: So, yeah, you know, we'll take advertising from anybody that has something they want to say to a big audience. We're happy to do it. Troy, we're happy to have run your ad in the past. We even ran an ad trying to sell your little blue Volkswagen Bug. You remember that. I call it the love bug. But in any event... So come back to us, Troy. We miss you, okay?
1: There's the plea, Mr. Troy. All right, thanks for texting in, bud. And let's a little bit about the you mentioned country media. Now, the triplicate is not part of the country media anymore. And country media, from what I understand, and the pilot used to be printed here too. We talked a little bit about that. And that's more of a... It's just not local. You don't get a lot of local
2: One of the things when I was at the editor of the Triplicate about 3 years ago, before my heart attack and all that stuff, and before Roger, was Country Media was on board at that time. And they had acquired, a dozen or so newspapers from bankruptcy, which included the Brookings paper and the Crescent City paper. And they pretty much ran those as Siamese twins, you know, kind of like change the front page, change one of the inside pages, and everything else is the same. And I tried for a good part of a year to get those people to come down and visit Crescent City, just to visit Crescent City.
1: The country media people?
2: Yeah, the executives, the management.
1: Yeah, okay.
2: They just didn't have any real solid interest in the community. And so they kind of allowed the triplicate to fall apart.
1: Okay.
2: And we all know the pilot is hanging in there as well as they can. Yeah.
0: That's bi-coastal, I thought, though. Is that bi-coastal? No?
1: Oh, the pilot?
0: Yeah.
1: Oh, you know what? I don't know. I don't subscribe to the pilot. I do buy it every week at McKay's, but I don't know.
2: If it's bi-coastal, then I'm delighted to hear that.
0: I thought it was.
2: Well, I'll inquire further.
0: Yeah. And they are getting new blood. Dr. Gigi now writes for the pilot.
2: Good for her.
1: Oh, yes. I was going to mention that.
0: There's not many local folks. And it's small. You know, and I'm not saying anything bad against the pilot, but, man, it's just like it dissipates pretty quickly for me. It does. I pick up the triplicate. You got meat in there. You got substance.
2: Well, my wife, Phyllis, has worked very hard.
0: Thank you, Phyllis.
2: To give the triplicate valuable substance that the community wants. We believe the newspapers should give what a, well, I was told the purpose of a weekly newspaper is to help a community feel good about itself.
1: You bet.
2: And to give a newspaper to the community that they want, need, and deserve. Okay? They have to want it, though.
0: Yeah.
2: You know, if they don't want it, things are, it's going to go away.
0: Yeah.
2: And Phyllis and I stepped in at a critical time, and here it is. Now it's time for someone else to step in.
0: Yeah.
1: You know? Hey, Dan, how is the subscription? How is your subscriptions looking for triplicate?
2: They are growing every week. Every week we pick up a few here and a few
1: there. That's good.
2: I've had one cancellation that I can remember, and I always want to find out why they're canceling. Is it because of my last diatribe?
0: Maybe they're just moving.
2: Well, like this last issue, you know, this is when it really hit me. When I finished writing this last week's paper, old editors must know when it's time to go. You know, Phyllis said, Dan, I need you to fill up the front page of the paper.
0: And it fills up every inch of the
1: it
0: front page.
1: It certainly
0: paper.
1: Does.
0: Yeah, no pictures. It's just a headline. And, man, you go to it, man. You,
1: yeah, you
2: and,
1: do.
2: And I understand that, you know, trying to read 5 pounds of Schmidt or 10 pounds of Schmidt in a 5-pound bag is not always interesting.
1: Say that carefully.
0: Yeah.
2: And that's what happened last week. Is I packed in a lot of stuff into one article because I had something to say. And I want to inspire people to respond.
0: You also give credit to all your writers in there. You kind of go down a litany of what you just explained each article, each columnist in your paper. So that's really good. You're paying tribute to your people. At the same time, you're wearing your heart on your sleeve, Dan.
2: I do.
0: You're putting it out there.
1: And, man, I think the love that you and Phyllis have for that paper comes out big time.
0: Yeah.
1: It really does.
2: Sure. Well, it's going to be hard to say goodbye to it.
0: Well, hopefully you can say goodbye to somebody. Always be involved. You'll be a subscriber for life.
2: I want to come back into town every couple of years and be able to see the paper available.
1: Oh, I hope that happens.
2: For purchase.
1: By the way, I did bring a copy of the pilot here, and I don't have my reading glasses on. I forgot them. But as best I can see at the bottom, it says to contact at countrymedia.net.
0: Okay. I stand correct.
1: Well, I mean,
0: I thought it was bicoastal. That's weird.
1: And I thought that I had kind of heard that too. But anyway, so there it is.
0: There we go.
3: Now, when I was getting ready to retire, everybody I worked with said, well, what are you going to do? Like, my job was the only thing I had in my life, but it certainly wasn't.
1: God,
3: I said, I'm going to do everything I do now that I don't do at work. And that's kind of what I filled in with. And I've told people forever that retirement is very, very underrated. And you'll absolutely love it.
1: I concur.
3: But you are so involved in this, I can't picture you walking away from it. You have to do something related, not just go fishing.
1: I think, Dan, this is a labor of love that you have had.
2: Oh, without a doubt. You know, I've been married to Phyllis for 35 years, and I've been married to journalism for 30. But I intend to keep Phyllis.
1: And let's hope she intends to keep you.
2: She's hanging in there.
1: Right on.
2: It hasn't always been easy.
0: What did you do, Ray, after you retired? Did you do all your things that you were...
3: Exactly. Yeah, I started a little woodworking business. I did all the other things. Yeah, I got very into photography. And I've never been bored for a minute.
0: Yeah, get some sense of pictures.
1: Uh-oh, Ray got a job.
0: Now it's all on your iPhone.
2: I need some digital photos from you.
3: You know, for some reason or other, just walked away from photography 4 or 5 years ago.
2: Yeah.
3: I literally have thousands of dollars worth of stuff sitting on a desk, and I keep thinking, I'm going to sell this stuff.
0: What are they, old Canon and Sony cameras?
3: A year or so ago, I decided maybe I'll take it up again, and I brought up Photoshop, the main editing program for photographers. And I saw this new AI thing that they have, and all you got to do is bring your picture up, and then push one button to isolate the subject. And somehow or other, the computer knows what your subject is. And then you could change their clothes. You can change where they are. You can seamless. Push the button, and it gives you three options of where this person is. If you don't like the hat she's wearing, you can give her some. And,
0: wow.
3: And
2: will it give me a full head of hair?
0: Yeah, sure.
3: Exactly, yeah.
2: All right.
3: when I saw all that, easy. I said, this just took all the fun out of photography.
2: Well, let me tell you, right. Ray, the software that operates most big newspapers is called InDesign, InDesign, and it's an Adobe product. And the Adobe Creative Suite, they call it, includes Photoshop, Adobe Illustrator, InDesign, mm-hmm. and two or three other separate softwares. They're all packaged into one super-duper graphic arts program. We have that at the paper. We just need somebody with the brains and skill to run it.
3: You have to keep looking if you're pointing to me.
2: I am pointing at you.
3: You know, I was a wildlife photographer. Most wildlife photographers saying the being out in the field is where you want to be. But I enjoyed editing pictures. I really,
2: yes.
3: You can take pictures that are not quite so good, and you can do little tweaks here and there and make it into a good picture. But the big challenge in wildlife photography is getting an interesting picture. Anybody can go out today and get a picture of a buck probably eating in their backyard. But you have to get. It has to be some interest to it, not just that's an right. animal standing there. And so that was the challenge. You know, you had to get a bird that didn't have a twig in front of it, things like that. But the challenge is gone because I could do it all at my desk. In fact, I could probably just make a whole picture at my desk.
2: I tell you, Ray, I see 1,000 photo subjects just waiting to be captured.
3: Yeah.
2: From the harbor, fishing, crabbing, processing the fish, the wonderful boats, the crewmen working on those boats, the restaurants. You know, I'm going to throw out something here. I have a favorite restaurant in town. I got two now. One of them is the Chart Room.
1: Oh, my. Yeah.
2: Seafood primarily.
1: Yes.
2: I love their waitresses. They're all beautiful, gorgeous young ladies.
1: Mm-hmm. Yep.
2: Know how to serve.
0: Been around a long time.
2: Don't know how to bother. You know, they don't learn enough not to bother you.
0: Yeah,
2: too much.
3: Interesting location too.
2: Yeah.
1: Oh, it's great.
2: Right next to all the barking sea lions.
1: Yes.
2: And so, the other one is the newest one, Peppers, there in town. If you haven't been there,
0: the old apple
2: peddler.
1: Thank you for that, because I was down in Eureka this week. And there's a Peppers restaurant in Arcata.
2: Yes, there is.
1: And it's really good. And I'll have to check that out now.
2: You have to. It's just down the street here.
1: Yeah, it's right off of
2: 101.
3: So is this a chain then?
2: Yeah. Two or three. They have two or three of them.
3: Oh, okay.
2: I met the owner of the chain just last week, Joe, and his cousin is named Roy. Wonderful young man. Wonderful man. And you could tell a well-run business like what Roy is running. Because he does everything that needs to be done, from taking orders to delivering the meals to drink refills. Roy is the man. He's a great guy.
1: Oh, cool!
2: And he greets me whenever I come in. I hang out with my buddy Doc Bilardi. Doc Bilardi's my buddy.
0: Doc Bilardi. Yeah.
2: We go there two or three times a week.
0: My gosh.
2: We just have a great. I feel. Very warm and welcome when I go there.
1: That's right, yeah.
2: So.
1: Okay, shout out there. So we only got about 8 minutes left. I do want to ask you, Dan, what your plans are when if all the stars align and some great people take over this triplicate paper, and I hope they do. Are your plans, yours and Phyllis's, to stick around here, make this your base, travel, or actually are you planning on moving elsewhere?
2: Well, our first objective is to turn the triplicate over to somebody else.
1: Okay.
2: When we took it over, we didn't have anything. We were saying, okay, it's yours, take it.
1: Okay.
2: And within a week, we had to get our first issue on the streets. And if you didn't, you're in trouble. You can cause the newspaper to lose its standing as a legal newspaper. So we had to do that. And that was this. I'm not giving up on the triplicate. I didn't give up then. I'm not giving up now.
1: Great.
2: I want to make certain that whoever takes over from us can start from a position of strength and confidence, not this, oh, no, we're going to die tomorrow kind of a perspective that Phyllis and I will face. So that's our first mission, is to get the paper turned over to somebody who can run with it with our support. We'll be around long enough to get them off the ground. And then, I am getting up there in years now. I do want to spend a few years, if I can, with Phyllis doing what she wants to do.
1: Okay.
2: This wasn't her idea.
1: Okay.
2: Know? She did it because she wanted me to have what I wanted.
1: Yeah.
2: And now it's time for her to get what she wants.
0: So she sings in the choir. So is that what you're going to be doing, singing more in the choir?
2: We both sing in the choir.
0: I know. Are you going to be? Okay, you both. All right. Yeah, you.
2: Well, my voice isn't as pleasant as hers. Huh? So maybe they're going to say, Dan, we want you to be the light monitor.
0: Yeah, be the light monitor. Turn the light switch on or not.
3: Isn't that why it's a choir, though, not just one person singing, so you can cover up the people who don't really qualify?
2: And thank goodness it is that way, because I find out I'm a tenor, too, whatever that means. Don't know what that means. But I have several other tenors around me. They put us all in one spot. And so I can kind of lower my voice when the conductor points to our group.
3: Well, I was at a party not too long ago. There was about a dozen people there. I was the only one that didn't sing or play an instrument. So somebody just sitting in the corner started out singing a song. Before long, the whole place is singing the song. And there's about 10 people. And it was in harmony. Wow. Just perfect harmony.
1: Was this Shirley's
3: yes.
1: birthday
0: happy
1: party?
0: Birthday.
1: It was
3: no, it
1: wonderful.
3: Wasn't happy birthday. They were singing, I was working on the railroad.
1: Yeah, that was a great time.
2: That's the magic of music.
1: It okay? is.
2: It really yeah. is.
1: We did get a text, and I can read it, but I'm a little unclear. All it says is, and I didn't, it's got a number they can't give out, I guess, but it says, ask Dan if I have to submit an article. Do you know who that might be from? I'm sorry.
2: The answer is hell yes. You have to submit an article.
1: Okay.
2: And I need it by Sunday at 5 p.m. to get it in next okay. week's paper.
0: But shoot for Friday. That's what we've learned. Shoot yeah. for Friday.
2: No, that's your deadline.
0: Gigi always sends it in.
2: Yeah, she does.
0: on Friday.
1: Okay.
2: But we love those articles.
1: Okay.
2: And we print letters to the editor, columns, oh, articles, gosh. Photos, the whole
1: thank you for
2: shebang.
1: Mentioning that. That's always been one of my favorite
0: right. letters
1: parts,
0: to the
1: letters
0: yeah.
1: to the
0: yeah.
1: And it's been a while since we were talking earlier. I think I've only written one since you guys came.
2: I remember, Rick, when
1: I
2: you wrote
1: too.
2: Them back when I was at the Triplicate 3 or 4 years ago.
1: I
2: and I remember
1: too.
2: You because I go, here's a really smart guy.
1: Well, that one, I'm not quite sure, but I remember also it was – we disagreed.
2: We did.
1: And Dan called me the next day.
2: Yes.
1: I think, on the phone. And I'm like, oh, my. And we had a pretty good long conversation. Man, that's what it's all about to me. You know, maybe we had a different opinion, but we hashed it out. And the last letter I wrote was just kind of a thank you and Phyllis for coming back and having yeah. the paper come back on. Because,
2: yes.
1: man, that's an important deal.
2: Well, you know, I wanted to make it a habit. It's not always possible to call everybody who writes a letter to the editor and personally thank them. And because, you know, I want to draw out of them as much as I can. And I want to turn a letter writer into a columnist at some point, if I can.
1: Yeah.
2: You know, find out what they really care about.
1: Right.
2: And help them get the nerve to come forward.
1: Yep.
2: And
1: yep.
2: I've had people in my other papers that ended up becoming columnists who decided they became so popular because we had our picture in the paper that they ran for office and they became the mayor, the council member, and the school board member of the local town. So there's a benefit. If you're active in the community, get your start in the Triplicate.
0: There you go.
1: Here, here. Yeah. Right. You, too, could be a Jacques Kepner.
0: Hey, okay, I'm going to promote this next Wednesday. You're back on Doc and Jacques' show. So
2: we're doing
0: on the
2: it.
0: 9th, he's going to be back in the studio right here in KCIW. So we could continue picking up where we've left off today. And also bring Phyllis if you can.
2: I will.
0: Yeah, have her sit in just at least to sit
2: yeah,
0: here.
2: She's an amazing woman.
0: You're on the hot seat, Phyllis.
3: We only have a few minutes. I'd like to say this just before we leave. I would like to express to Jacques how honored we are to for him to have come in here in our little show.
1: To grace our presence.
3: And grace our presence, yes. And this is a day I'll probably long remember.
0: Thank you very much, sir.
2: Well, that's exactly how I feel, Ray. You know, these people who write for our paper, they're superstars. They are superstars, not only in the paper, but in the community. And this is their chance to share what they have with hundreds and hundreds of people. And that's what we're here for.
3: I don't think Jacques is a superstar in the community. I think
2: he is.
3: He wrecks a lot of havoc.
0: That
3: works
0: of
3: on
0: havoc.
3: The radio.
0: Okay. Lots of havoc. We have fun, all of us.
1: A lot of fun.
3: Yeah.
1: A lot of fun. Well, I tell you what, man, this is – and again, I mentioned – if I didn't mention it earlier, yes, my two radio idols are sitting with me today, so maybe I've been a little awestruck. and that's okay. And Dan, I really appreciate you coming. Both you and Jacques came at kind of last minute notice, and we here at Curry Cafe appreciate that. We really do. And I just think it's a very important topic about having local newspapers to keep on trucking, man. I really do.
2: And thank you both for doing what you do in the community, too. Community radio is just as important as community newspapers.
1: We certainly
3: absolutely
1: believe
3: is,
1: that.
3: And we allow it easy for anybody to get on the radio and say their piece if they want to.
0: And even if you don't have a Rick McNamer voice, you are the voice, man. Yes. You got the voice of voice.
1: Well, it's my one remaining trait in life that I try to put out there.
3: I listen to some of my own shows, old shows, and I say, who the hell was that?
0: Yeah,
3: I'm aging in place here.
0: We all are aging, but we're getting younger, and our brains are young, thinking more useful things.
3: And
0: we
3: I make clever comments on some of my earlier shows.
1: Hey, man, unlike Ray, listen to, you bet, Ray's show. Of course, Doc and Jacques also, but Ray's got two music shows that are fantastic.
3: Yes.
1: They are, and does a darn good job rapping in between. You got a good rap, man. Well, okay, thanks, everybody. For another show here at Curry Cafe, you've been listening to KCIWLP 100.7 FM in Brookings, Oregon. And we'll hope to see you back next week, same time. Thanks again, Dan.
2: Thank you. Thank you, Rick. Thank you, Ray. Thank you, Jacques, as always.
1: And Jacques. All right. Adios. WLP, Brookings, Oregon.

Welcome. This is Dr. Michio Kaku, Professor of Theoretical Physics at the City College and the Graduate Center of the City University of New York. And this is Exploration. Every week at Exploration, we discuss the fascinating world of science and its impact on society. Well, today at Exploration, we're going to discuss some of the strangest phenomena in the entire universe. In the first half hour, we're going to be talking about black holes, which were once considered to be science fiction, and yet now we see them by the thousands, one of them raging at the very center of our own Milky Way galaxy. And we have with us today one of the world's leading authorities on black holes, Dr. Fulvia Melia of the University of Arizona, and he's going to be walking us through, giving us a guided tour of the most strangest phenomenon in the universe, black holes. And then we're going to go one step farther. What happens if you go through a black hole? Some people think, even though it's just a theory, that perhaps it could be used as a time machine. And in fact, in the second half of Exploration, we're going to bring on a Princeton physicist, Dr. Richard Gott, who has, believe it or not, his own blueprint for a time machine. That's right. So in the second half of Exploration, we're going to talk about time travel. Now, the ultimate framework for discussing black holes and time machines is Einstein's theory of general relativity. Now, you don't have to be a physicist to appreciate the subtlety and the beauty of Einstein's theory. It's that space and time are not flat and uninteresting. Space and time, according to Einstein, can be a fabric that can be stretched, a fabric that may even be ripped. So if you take a look at a black hole, you're looking at a region of space and time where it's so distorted that the fabric of space and time actually can rip. So it's basically a dead star, a star whose gravity is so enormous that it allows you to actually rip the fabric of space and time. These are black holes, and we see one right at the center of the Milky Way galaxy. You can even see one tonight. Tonight, look up in the direction of Sagittarius. That's the center of the Milky Way galaxy, which by rights should be a gigantic fireball, but unfortunately is obscured by dust clouds. At the very center, you find a gigantic black hole. It weighs 2 to 3 million times the mass of our sun, and it's at the very center of the Milky Way. Well, what happens if you go through a black hole? No one's ever done it. No one knows for sure. But some people think that perhaps these massive distortions of space and time could give you a time machine. That is, if time is a river, then why not have the river of time make whirlpools or perhaps even fork into two rivers? And so once again, our first special guest will discuss black holes. He's Dr. Fulvia Melia of the University of Arizona, one of the world's leading authorities on black holes. And then in the second half of Exploration, we're going to bring on Dr. Richard Gott, professor of physics at Princeton University, where Einstein used to work. And he's going to be talking about time machines. Do Einstein's equations allow you to perhaps go backwards in time, perhaps meet your teenage mother before you're born, and what happens if she falls in love with you? Well, you're in deep doo-doo if that ever happens.

0: And now I'd like to introduce our special guest for today. We're very delighted to have with us Dr. Fulvia Melia. He is the chairman of the physics department at the University of Arizona at Tucson, one of the centers of black hole physics. And he's the author of a new book called The Edge of Infinity, about black holes. So let's now get a few definitions off the ground before we head right into the center of a black hole. First of all, what is a black hole? Well, a black hole is an object whose escape velocity is the speed of light. In other words, light itself cannot escape a black hole. In other words, everything falls in, but nothing falls out. And then surrounding the black hole, there is a sphere called the event horizon. And the event horizon is the point of no return. If you fall through that imaginary sphere, you get sucked right into the black hole, and you never come out again. And lastly, we have two types of black holes. Stellar black holes, that is, old stars that peter out and collapse into a black hole. And galactic black holes, like at the center of the Milky Way galaxy itself, right in our own backyard. So once again, our special guest today is Dr. Fulvia Melia. And we are talking about one of the strangest objects in the universe, and that is the black hole. The first question for you is, how did you first get interested in physics and astronomy?
1: Well, I actually grew up in Melbourne, and I don't know if all of your listeners have had the opportunity of visiting the Southern Hemisphere, but looking up at the sky from the Southern Hemisphere, one gets quite a different view than from the Northern Hemisphere. The Milky Way, for example, is very easily seen, and it stretches from one horizon to the next, and it fills the cosmic vault. And when I was small, I remember almost every evening just going outdoors and just looking at the stars and the Milky Way for hours and hours and hours. And I would say that that's probably what started me off. With that, of course, comes the natural curiosity of how things work and what these objects are. And one is led, I think, in most cases, to a study of physics. And that's what got me into physics and astronomy, I would say.
0: And Arizona is one of the world's leading centers for astronomical research, I understand. So what is it like to be in Arizona versus being in New York City, to be able to look up at the night sky and see the Milky Way, and also to be at the very forefront of telescope technology?
1: Well, that's the interesting comparison, of course, because even though I usually tell my friends, especially the ones overseas, even though we belong to the same country, the southwest of the United States, is really very, very different from the Northeast, as I think everybody realizes. Here in Arizona, the skies are almost always clear. It's not a coincidence that many of the national and now the international telescope facilities are being built here. We get very little cloud cover during the year, so going out in the evenings, whether using a telescope or not, presents quite a glorious experience. It's a wonderful opportunity to feel the magnitude of the skies and the objects there. And, of course, for research, especially for the observers and people who build instruments eventually placed on the telescopes with which these observations are made, there are very few places on the planet better than this to do studies such as this. The clarity of the skies and also the access to objects, not only in the Northern Hemisphere, but those approaching what one would see from the Southern Hemisphere. Of course, Earth's rim prevents us from seeing all of the portion of the Milky Way that would be accessible from the south, but nonetheless, during a portion of the year, we can still see the center of the galaxy, for example, which is close to the southern horizon for us here in Arizona. But other than the skies here, the only other place that would present a comparable opportunity for studying these objects would be from countries such as Chile, which, of course, is way down south. So as far as we here in the United States are concerned, unless we want to travel to South America, this is probably the place to do this type of work.
0: And also, tell us a little bit about how stars die and the formation of black holes.
1: Right. Well, this, of course, is an ongoing investigation. We think we understand some pieces of the puzzle. Not everything is known. It's quite a long story. Black holes can actually form in several ways, and it's not clear that the supermassive objects that we see in the nuclei of galaxies form through the stellar process of life and then death, they may have formed in other ways. And we may come back to this in a few moments when we talk about the genesis of these objects early on after the Big Bang. But in terms of the smaller black holes, like the ones like Cygnus X-1, for example, these are the objects that we think weigh perhaps 10 to 20 times as much as the Sun. As far as these objects are concerned, most of them are produced when a very massive star, and by very massive we mean something, an object that weighs anywhere between 30 to 50 times the mass of the Sun, burns its nuclear fuel rather quickly, it turns out, because the more massive the object is, the faster it burns the fuel, and then eventually loses that internal support that prevents it from collapsing to the middle. It's the heat generated from nuclear burning that preserves the star during the main part of its life, like the Sun is now. And at the end, when that nuclear fuel is burned to heavier elements, such as carbon and eventually to iron, the heat generation stops and the material can't support itself anymore and collapses into the middle, at which point a supernova explosion ensues and the remnant, depending on how massive the original star was, can sometimes be a black hole with a mass somewhere between a couple of solar masses and 10 to 20, as I said earlier. So the vast majority of black holes about which we know, and there are some billion of these in the galaxy, probably formed in this way. But there is another class of objects, like the one at the center of our galaxy and the center of many other galaxies, such as the Andromeda Galaxy, our sister galaxy. These objects have a mass anywhere between a million to several billion times the mass of the Sun. And although some of them may have started as seeds from supernova explosions a long, long time ago and eventually have grown to the point where they are now, it's not clear that all of them could have formed that way. And the reason I say that, and this would lead into another part of the story, the reason I say that is that we now have very, very strong evidence that at least some of these supermassive objects were formed only 700 million years after the Big Bang, much, much earlier than the formation of galaxies and much of the structure that we see in the universe today. So it's starting to look like there was some other mechanism, some other process that led to this early collapse and this catastrophic creation of very strong gravity surrounding these objects, which probably also then acted as nucleation sites that attracted other matter towards them. And that matter, we think, in many cases, may have led to the formation of galaxies. So the odd thing now is that we may actually owe our existence to the formation of these supermassive black holes, because they may have been the seeds that created galaxies, which then, of course, created stars within them and planets and life and so on. So it's quite a long, complex story, and we don't know all the details yet, but some of the pieces of the puzzle are starting to emerge in that there definitely appear to be several classes of these, and one class having to do with the supermassive objects somehow had a genesis much, much earlier than we thought before, and how they formed is not entirely clear yet.
0: Well, I have a question that many young people ask about black holes. First of all, black holes suck in everything. Even light itself cannot escape. In some sense, they're the ultimate roach hotel, and the Hubble Space Telescope has photographed black holes eating up whole star systems. So in other words, things check into a black hole, but nothing ever checks out. Well, then the question is, well, a black hole should be invisible. Even light itself cannot escape from a black hole. Therefore, a black hole should be invisible. And yet we have the Hubble Space Telescope taking photographs of perhaps hundreds of black holes in outer space. And so then the question is, how do you photograph something that is invisible?
1: Right. This is what's really generating much of the excitement these days with theoretical astrophysicists and, of course, the physics community in general. what telescopes that have been built up to this point have seen so far is not really the black hole itself, but what they see is light produced by matter falling into the black hole. Their resolution is not yet good enough for them to make an image of the black hole itself, the event horizon, which is the surface beyond which nothing can escape, including light. So if we really could see the black hole itself, what we would see is a dark shadow in front of a curtain of light. The curtain of light presumably would be produced by matter behind the black hole relative to us, and the black hole would absorb all of the light produced behind it or redirect it away from our line of sight, because gravity can bend the path of light, and so we would see a dark shadow. That's what a black hole would look like if we had a camera with such clarity, such spatial resolution, that we could see detail down to that size. It does look like by the end of the decade we may have the capability of actually forming such an image. But for now, telescopes such as Hubble and Chandra have not been able to do that yet. So instead, what they show us is images, or what they produce is images of matter falling into the black hole from larger distances much further away than the event horizon itself. Both have done spectacularly in this regard, though. Both Chandra, the X-ray telescope, and Hubble have each produced a very deep image of certain patches of the sky. By deep, we mean that there were patches in the sky, such as one in the constellation of Ursa Major, where there are very, very few objects within our own galaxy inside of that patch. And so it's like looking through a relatively open window to distances much further away than objects within our galaxy. And what they were able to do by staring at these patches was to collect light from objects some 10 to 12 billion light years away. In other words, objects that were producing this light only 700 to 800 million years after the Big Bang. And what they see when they look at these patches is very bright objects, either X-ray objects or ultraviolet or infrared objects in the case of Hubble, objects that number as many as 500 within a region only the size of the full moon. So if you can imagine with your eye looking at a part of the sky that has the size of the full moon, within such a region, these telescopes have been able to produce images of as many as 500 of these objects. And these objects are so far away, they're so bright, that the only way that they could produce this much light is if they're black holes absorbing matter from their environment and converting gravitational and rest mass energy into light. So we believe that when we look at these patches, most of the objects that we see, most of the 500, must be supermassive black holes at that distance in the universe. And what's interesting is that when one extrapolates over the whole sky, these numbers correspond to total numbers of some 300 to 400 million such objects. And we know that that's not all that's there, because that's what we can count. That's what we can see. But some of these objects are probably also obscured by dusty matter falling in towards them, and so it's not clear that we're seeing everything. So the best that we can say is that there must be at least 300 million of these supermassive black holes spread throughout the cosmos. Chandra, of course, has gone on and done even much better than that. It's allowed us to look at the supermassive black hole at the center of our own galaxy with even better clarity, because it's much closer than the others. It's only 25,000 light years away compared to the 12 billion light years of many of these other objects near the beginning of the universe's life. And because this object at the center of our galaxy is so close, we've been able to study it with Chandra and now other instruments as well. The European Space Agency has its own X-ray telescope called XMM Newton, which has done similarly spectacular studies of these objects. But with Chandra, we've been able to see the X-rays produced by the black hole at the center of our galaxy with enough resolution that we can actually place the source, the location of the emitting plasma, within a region no bigger than the distance between the Earth and the Sun. In addition, this object seems to explode roughly once a day, producing a flare of X-rays. The X-ray intensity during these events goes up by anywhere between 30 and 200 times what the intensity is during the quiescent state. And so for a couple of hours, the black hole at the center of our galaxy shines much, much brighter than it otherwise does. And what's intriguing now, and these are the latest results that haven't even been published in the literature, what's intriguing now is that there is very clear evidence that during these events, we can see a periodic pulse. It's like the heartbeat of this object. There's a periodic pulse that occurs roughly once every 20 minutes. The natural interpretation for this, and again, it hasn't been published yet, so we have to look at this more carefully and make sure that we've ruled out all the other possibilities, but the natural interpretation is that what we're looking at is a phenomenon associated with X-rays being produced in a region orbiting the black hole within a distance only 3 to 4 times the size of the event horizon. So although we can't see the event horizon just yet with Chandra or Hubble, nonetheless, we're seeing a phenomenon associated with emission that's occurring only 2 to 3 times the size of the event horizon. It's similar to what would happen if you imagine putting a searchlight on a planet and being in its focal cone only when the searchlight is pointing towards you. And so you would see a pulse every time the planet goes around the sun, which would then lead to a periodicity or a period of 1 year in the case of the Earth, because that's how long it takes the Earth to go around the sun. So it's a similar phenomenon with the black hole at the galactic center. We see this pulsation roughly every 20 minutes. And so we interpret that as being a part of the plasma in orbit around the black hole, and the distance that corresponds to that period is about 3 times the size of the event horizon. So these are some of the most exciting things that are happening now as we speak, and the prospects will get only better as time passes and Chandra and XMM continue to look and discover additional activity and also with the next generation of telescopes in the pipeline now.
0: Now, everyone asks the question, what happens if you fall into a black hole? No one's ever done that, of course, but could you explain some of the distortions of space-time that occur if you were to fall into a black hole and someone were to observe you falling into a black hole from a distant planet?
1: Right, and the answer to that, of course, depends, not surprisingly, on how massive the black hole is. What one would see falling through the event horizon differs depending on how massive the black hole is compared to the mass of the object or the body falling in. It turns out that for a massive object like the one at the galactic center, which we now understand has roughly 3 million solar masses worth of material contained within it, falling through the event horizon of an object like that, a person would actually not see very much, would actually not feel very strong effects on his or her body. There would be other distortions to the light, but we'll come back to that in a moment. The point is that what happens physically to matter falling through the event horizon depends on how big the object falling in is compared to how big the event horizon is. And the size of the event horizon scales with the mass of the black hole. So, for example, if the sun were to shrink down to the size of a black hole, its event horizon would have a radius of only 3 kilometers, smaller than a city. Whereas the black hole at the galactic center has an event horizon with a radius about 1/20th the distance between the Earth and the Sun, which is much, much bigger, of course, than 3 kilometers. And it's the difference or the comparison between the size of the event horizon and the size of the object falling in that determines how much physical damage, if we can put it that way, is done to the object falling in. So because our body is so small compared to the size of the event horizon of the black hole, the galactic center, we could fall right through and not feel very much physical damage. We wouldn't get distorted or pulled or stretched or compressed. We would be able to pass through the event horizon, and then other catastrophic events would ensue, I'm sure, after that. But the process of falling in wouldn't do damage to us. On the other hand, if we were to fall through a smaller black hole, like the sun, again, if the sun were to be compressed to 3 kilometer size, then our body would get stretched at first, pulled apart, and catastrophic damage would follow. We would be disintegrated, and only the atoms and molecules would fall through. So the physical damage is different depending on the size. And a good analogy would be compare standing on the surface of the Earth, where the surface of the Earth, even though it's spherical, looks flat to us because it's so much bigger than us, and then standing on the dome of a cathedral. The dome is also quasi-spherical at the top, but because the size of the sphere is much smaller compared to the Earth and much closer to our size, we feel the curvature of the dome much more. And so that's the analogy. A small black hole, because of its greater curvature relative to us, would do more damage to our body falling through than a big black hole does. Now, that's as far as physical damage is concerned. But what we see, though, would be less dependent on the size, and there would be significant distortion to the light path progressively as we get closer and closer to the event horizon. So light, because of gravitational redshift, meaning that photons have progressively less and less energy, not speed. The speed of light is always the same, but the energy of the photons decreases relative to us at infinity as they get closer and closer to the event horizon. Because of that decreasing energy, we have greater and greater difficulty seeing the light. Eventually, as the as the light reaches the event horizon, it's lost all of its energy relative to what we see, and so we wouldn't be able to even detect the light anymore, even though it would still be coming out until it passes through the event horizon, and then beyond that, we wouldn't see it anymore. But as we fall in, because of this effect, we would tend to see primarily light concentrated closer and closer to the zenith angle, right above our head. So as we get closer to the event horizon, we see a progressively smaller cone of light from the rest of the universe until that point when we cross the event horizon itself, and only the light coming directly down would be visible to us. And so we would see these significant distortions because of the light bending and the gravitational redshift. And when we cross the event horizon, then, of course, nothing can go back out, so we can't communicate with the outside world. But what we would see is only light falling directly inwards towards us.

Well, I'm afraid that's it for the first part of Exploration. Once again, our first special guest was Professor Fulvia Melia, Professor of Astronomy at the University of Arizona. And in the second half, we bring on Professor Richard Gott of Princeton University, who is the creator of his own version of a time machine. And if you want a copy of today's program, call the Pacifica Program Service at 1-800-735-0230. 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And be sure to check out my website. 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

entire star systems. But then that leaves open the question, well, if black holes can eat up entire star systems, where do the stars go? Well, to be blunt about it, we physicists don't really know. There's a controversy among physicists as to what happens. Some people think that stars are simply crushed into nothingness and, well, that's it. Period. End of story. The black hole has just had lunch. Other people say, well, not so fast. Perhaps black holes can be gateways. Gateways to another universe. And then the question is, well, what lies on the other end of that universe? And again, we're now entering the realm of science fiction because Einstein's equations break down. They break down at the two most interesting points in space and time. First, the center of a black hole. Einstein's equations are useless at that point. Einstein's equations do predict that black holes might be used as time machines or gateways to other universes, but these equations are unreliable because the gravitational force at the center of a black hole becomes infinite, and that's nonsense. It just means that Einstein's equations are incomplete. The second place where Einstein's equations break down is the center of the Big Bang. Another very interesting place. We simply don't know what happened before the Big Bang. Well, now we have something called string theory, which is what I do for a living. That's my day job. And in principle, we might be able to answer these questions of what happens if you go through a black hole, or what happens if you go before the Big Bang. And string theory seems to indicate that if our universe is a bubble of some sort, then there are perhaps other bubble universes out there that are also expanding. And if these bubble universes collide, or these bubble universes peel off a baby universe, then perhaps that's the Big Bang. So it's fair game now to ask what happened before the Big Bang. But what about time travel? Well, again, we have to rely on string theory. String theory is not advanced enough to answer that question. But if time is a river, as Einstein said, then that leaves open the possibility that the river of time can have whirlpools. And if the river of time has whirlpools, these are called closed time-like loops, and it allows you to leave, let's say, your office, and come back before you left. In other words, you might be able to come back yesterday. Now, this, of course, is all nonsense, you might say to yourself, but hey, these are logical conclusions of Einstein's equations and perhaps may even be allowed by string theory. So our next guest is Dr. Richard Gott of Princeton talking about time travel.

0: And now I'd like to introduce our very special guest today. Once again, we have with us Professor J. Richard Gott III. He's a professor at Princeton University, and he's the author of a book called Time Travel in Einstein's Universe, The Physical Possibilities of Travel Through Time. Now, just remember that we're not talking about some inventor in a laboratory in his basement creating a time machine by which you can erase certain rather embarrassing events in your history. We are, in fact, talking about hard physics. We're talking about, perhaps one day, a civilization much more advanced than ours, or perhaps maybe even our descendants thousands of years from now, may have the ability to manipulate the energy of a star, in which case they may be able to create a time machine capable of changing the past. And so the question is time travel possible, given the fact that there are all sorts of horrible paradoxes you can get if you go backwards in time, for example, and shoot your parents before you're born? So once again today, our guest is Professor J. Richard Gott III, a professor at Princeton University, and we are talking about time machines and time travel. The first question for you, Professor Gott, is how did you first get interested in physics?
1: Well, I got interested in astronomy when I was about 8 years old. I belonged to a stargazer group that was organized by our junior astronomical society, and so I had a telescope, and astronomy was a hobby of mine in high school. And when I became interested in physics in high school and so forth, I later decided to take my physics and work on astrophysics because that had always been a hobby and of particular interest to me.
0: And was there anything about the romance of the stars? Anything about, for example, looking for intelligent life?

0: life in outer space or wondering where the universe came from. Was there anything specific about astronomy that fascinated you?
1: Well, I was particularly interested in the Big Bang theory. At that time, this was a bit before Penzias and Wilson had discovered the cosmic microwave background radiation. So I was always a fan of the Big Bang theory versus the as opposed to the steady state theory.
0: Okay. And I understand today you're affiliated with the Intel Science Talent Search, or formerly known as the Westinghouse Science Talent Search. So tell us a little bit about your experience judging high school kids.
1: Well, for many years, I was the judge, chairman of the judges for the first Westinghouse, and then it's now sponsored by Intel, the Intel Science Talent Search. And this is a wonderful science competition. It's the oldest and most prestigious competition for high school students in science in the country. And five of its winners have gone on to win Nobel Prizes. So it's a wonderful contest, and it asks you to do a piece of real research and submit your research just like you would write a research paper and so forth. So unlike a test of some sort, it's really you just try research, and we look at your research. So it's kind of like if you were a baseball camp, you know, you could test people out by seeing how fast they ran down to first base. That would give you some idea of how they might play baseball. But a baseball scout would tell you that it's really, if you're scouting for the major leagues, you really want to see people actually play baseball. So this gives students a chance to do real research projects, which are fun. And many people that enter this contest, they fall in love with doing research and do it for the rest of their lives. And many of the winners of this contest have gone on to wonderful careers in science. So I would encourage people to apply for it. 40 winners come to Washington each year, and they give out very large college scholarships, and it's a very exciting thing.
0: Okay, now let's talk about time travel in particular. There's a movie hitting the silver screen right now called Terminator 3, where killer robots from the future come back to harass us in the past. So what started your romance with time machines? Because in the area of physics, most physicists tend to, at least in the old days, scoff at the whole notion of going backwards in time.
1: Well, I got interested in time travel by exploring some solutions to Einstein's equations. Einstein developed his theory of general relativity, which is his theory of curved space-time to explain gravity. And we take this theory very seriously because when he finally solved the equations for this in 1915, they made predictions about light bending or as it would pass near the sun. And these were checked experimentally, and Einstein was found to be right and Newton was found to be wrong. So since then, people have been interested in exploring exact solutions to Einstein's equations. And you've heard of probably the most famous one is the black hole solution. That's an exact solution to Einstein's equations. So we take black holes seriously, even though they're quite extraordinary objects, because they do solve Einstein's equations of gravity. So I got interested in cosmic strings. These are theoretical objects that are dense threads of energy left over after the Big Bang that are predicted in about half the theories of unified particle physics in the early universe. We haven't found them yet, but we are searching for them. And I found an exact solution for one cosmic string, what the geometry around one cosmic string would look like. And William Hiscock found the same solution independently of me, so we're given joint credit for this solution to Einstein's equations. And then later, I investigated two moving cosmic strings, what an exact solution would look like if two strings were to pass each other. And I indeed found an exact solution for that geometry. And it turned out that if the strings were moving fast enough but still slower than the speed of light, that this was a solution that would allow you to circle around the cosmic strings and arrive back home before you started. So it would allow time travel to the past. And there have been a number of general relativity solutions like this The first one was found by famous mathematician Kurt Gödel in 1949, a sort of rotating universe that we don't live in that kind of universe, but it's an interesting solution to the equations that allows time travel to the past. And if there's one solution like that, there could be others. And then Kip Thorne and his associates found wormhole solutions that allowed time travel to the past. So it's extremely interesting that these equations of Einstein's, of general relativity, themselves, and this is our best theory of gravity at the time, seem to allow solutions that allow time travel to the past. So I got interested in it just from trying to understand Einstein's equations with objects that we were interested in.
0: Okay, now let's talk about the movies. Everyone likes the movies, and
1: yes.
0: People have seen a lot of movies where we have black holes that are rotating very rapidly.
1: Right.
0: And according to mathematician Roy Kerr in 1963, he did find a solution of Einstein's equations where if you pass through the ring, not a point, but a ring that's spinning very rapidly, you would wind up on a parallel universe, perhaps even in a distant point in time. So could you elaborate about what happens if you, heaven forbid, fall through a black hole and make it, quote, to the other side, unquote?
1: Well, this was an unperturbed black hole. It's the solution to Einstein's equations, and this is one that's left alone completely, and you ignore the effects of Hawking radiation, which we can mention later. But this first solution for a rotating black hole showed that if you traveled inside the black hole, instead of a singular point in the center, you would find, as you said, a ring singularity. If you pass through the ring, you could navigate your spaceship in such a way that you could travel back in time. And then after leaving this region, you could go and pop out into another universe, sort of like getting on an elevator at a store and going up to the first, going from the first floor to the second, and you could get out on the second floor universe. Then later you could go out and go up to a third floor universe and so forth. But there was no getting back to the first floor. Once you went in the rotating black hole, it was not possible to come back outside and brag to your friends about your adventures. But quite interestingly, there was a region of time travel that was trapped inside the rotating black hole in Kerr's solution.
0: Okay, now let's say you go through the black hole and you're not crushed by gravity because it's, you know, gravity is spread out a little bit throughout the ring. However, there are some naysayers who say, wait a minute, let's not go so fast. And you mentioned that the black hole was not perturbed. So could you tell us a little bit about some of the naysayers who say that maybe you can't make it quite all the way through that black hole?
1: Well, the trouble is that when you pass inside this black hole and you pass into the region of time travel, if you're looking back outside, you're watching you're seeing the history of the external universe as you're passing outside. And in Mr. Kerr's solution, as you passed into the region of time travel, you would be able to see the entire future history of the universe pass before your eyes. Now, you might say, well, this is a good thing, very interesting for historians. You get to see the whole future history of the universe in a finite amount of time. But the trouble is those photons coming in would be infinitely blue-shifted and become, instead of visible photons, they would become ultraviolet, then gamma-ray photons. So these could kill you. You have to pass them on your way into the region of time travel. Other effects need to be considered, too, like the fact that the black hole may evaporate, would it be expected to evaporate from Hawking radiation, which cuts off your view of the very late history of the universe, but also induces other effects, with quantum effects on the inside of the black hole. So the situation is that some people have explored this situation, Mr. Burko, for one, Amos Ori, and they have found that you, traveling to the region of time travel, you would probably pass a singularity. The curvature of space-time would become infinite. However, it takes a very brief amount of time for this to occur, so the singularity may be weak in the sense that it may not tear your body completely apart. And also, quantum effects would be expected to knock out any infinities in the solution. So the trouble is that we don't really know exactly what happens to you when you go inside a rotating black hole, and we may need a theory of quantum gravity to explain this. We know how gravity behaves on macroscopic, ordinary scales. Einstein's theory gives us a wonderful and very well-checked theory of that, but we don't know how gravity behaves on microscopic scales. And to understand what would really happen going into a black hole, we may need to know that.
0: Okay, well, we have had on this radio show several people who work in superstring theory, like I do, and yes, we do look at these things. However, the theory is not very well developed yet. So let's ask a hypothetical question. Let's say you are an advanced civilization, like we see in the movies. An advanced civilization that can move planets and move stars. I mean, really powerful technology we're having here now.
1: Yeah.
0: With that kind of technology, do you think that someone could go through the ring to perhaps a parallel universe or perhaps in time? Or it's just simply not known in terms of what we know about quantum gravity? Or do most people think, bah, humbug, you just can't do it?
1: Well, I think that the... if you're using my cosmic strings, what a super civilization would try to do is find a loop of cosmic strings. Cosmic strings either are infinite, they have no end, so either they're infinite, if we found them, they're either infinite or they come in loops. So you can think of spaghetti or spaghettios. So find one of the spaghettios, one of the loops, manipulate it so that it collapses by a large factor, and you could arrange it with your massive spaceship flying around it so that the two sides of the string would pass each other at the speed required to make a time machine. But I was able to show in that case that this would also be in grave danger of forming a black hole. In fact, it would likely form a black hole. So the regions of time travel would likely be trapped inside, just as we've talked about in the rotating black hole case. So I think one thing to emphasize is that these are projects that really, this loop would weigh half the mass of our own galaxy. So we're talking about projects that really only a super civilization could attempt. But as you say, we're interested in finding out whether a civilization with arbitrarily large powers but still operating under the laws of physics could do it. And I think probably until we really get a theory of quantum gravity, we can't say for sure whether they would succeed or not.
0: Okay, now let's talk about the wormhole, because on Star Trek, they simply zap through wormholes to the other side of the galaxy. Now, if you had a black hole, there is a problem there, and that is it's a one-way ticket. It's basically a roach motel. You go in and you never check out again. It's a one-way trip. However, these wormholes that we see on Star Trek are transversible. You go back and forth, back and forth. It's like taking a Sunday drive right through a wormhole. So tell us a little bit about wormholes and whether or not they're practical.
1: Well, the wormhole idea got started when Carl Sagan, who was writing this book, Contact, which later became a famous movie, he wanted to use a wormhole to get Jodie Foster from one part of the galaxy to another. And so he called up his friend Kip Thorne and said, listen, I'd like to get the physics right here. What about the physics of wormholes? So Kip Thorne and his associates investigated this, and they found out that in order to transverse it back and forth, you had to prop it open with some what we call negative energy density stuff. This is stuff that weighs less than zero. In other words, you'd have to add mass to this to get back to zero. It's stuff that weighs less than zero. Well, that's very strange stuff, but you might say, well, that's strange. You wouldn't expect to find that. But curiously, we do know of a quantum mechanical effect, the Casimir effect, which is one where if you take two parallel metal conducting plates and you put them very close together, the quantum vacuum state in between the two plates actually acquires a negative energy density. It weighs less than zero. So Kip Thorne was proposing, and similar effects occur in connected with Hawking radiation and black holes and so forth. So we know of quantum effects that can induce negative energy density states. So what Kip Thorne proposed to do was to cover the mouth of each wormhole with a conducting plate, and put them close to each other in the wormhole tunnel, 10 to the minus 10 centimeters apart, so that they introduced a large negative energy density. And then you could traverse by opening trap doors in these metal plates. You could traverse the wormhole and not be killed. Again, the engineering effects of this were enormous. The wormhole he was talking about involved 200 million solar masses, 200 million times the mass of the sun. So, but again, he was interested to know whether these things were possible in principle at all under the laws of general relativity.
0: Okay, well, let's say you want to build one of these things, okay? People talk about these things. Paul Davies, who we actually had on the radio show a few years ago, even wrote a book about how to build a time machine, okay?
1: Sure.
0: Now, again, one of the problems is you have to get negative energy if you go the route of the wormhole. And then the question is, well, how do you get negative energy in large quantities? The Casimir effect is very tiny. It takes laboratory instruments, very delicate instruments, to measure this effect. However, we want to just rip space and time apart and change the topology of the universe. So if you were once again a very advanced civilization, how could you possibly assemble large quantities of negative energy to open up a wormhole?
1: Well, the mechanism that's being used is to bring the plates very close together. The plates are pulling you toward each other. This effect has been measured in the lab. And if you let the plates go very close to each other, you can get a very large amount of negative energy density. We have to engineer this so that the plates can go. In Kip Thorne's case, he was having them 10 to the 10th centimeters, 10 to the minus 10 centimeters apart. So that's the mechanism that's used. How do you get the wormhole in the first place? The idea here was that space-time on very small scales, 10 to the minus 33 centimeters, microscopic scales, may be sponge-like. The quantum fluctuations might be causing little microscopic wormholes to be forming all the time. And so the idea would be to find one of those and somehow enlarge it. This was Thorne's proposal, and make it large enough so, and then you could keep propping it open with this negative energy density stuff. So no doubt it's an extraordinarily difficult feat, but we're interested to know whether it's possible in principle.
0: Okay, well, there's even a television commercial now I was watching talking about building a wormhole to deliver products to the customers. So the idea of wormholes is out there. However, the advertisement stumbles on this whole question of, well, how do you energize this thing with negative energy? So you mentioned the Casimir effect. Where else in the universe can we find negative energy? It's a very exotic kind of thing. It's not the kind of thing we see in the laboratory. Where else in the universe can we find negative energy?
1: Well, black holes is one location. When Stephen Hawking was working on black holes, one of the things he proved was that if once you formed a black hole, it would only get bigger. Its horizon, as it were, would only get bigger. And so as it gobbled more and more material, in fact, he proved a theorem that if energy density was always positive, the black hole, if you just add energy density to it, the black hole would always get bigger. But then people started to think about what would happen to a black hole with quantum effects, and Stephen Hawking showed that black holes actually evaporate. And so over time, there's a quantum vacuum effect in the empty space around the black hole that you have vacuum fluctuations that cause particles to be emitted from the black hole and then also cause the black hole to lose energy. And so if you look at the quantum vacuum state that exists around a black hole, which Stephen Hawking found, it has a slight negative energy density which steals energy from the black hole and causes it to evaporate. And so that's an example of a naturally occurring phenomena that we expect is occurring every day.
0: Now, Paul Davies, in his book on how to build a time machine, stumbles over this very same question, and he mumbles that, well, maybe we can build banks of laser beams. Lasers can have positive and negative, what are called squeeze states, and he doesn't explain how to do it. And this is, of course, the key question. What is the gasoline? What is the energy that drives your machine? And he mumbles and says, well, maybe one day we'll have huge banks of lasers that we could fire into our chamber to prop open the mouth of a wormhole. Are you impressed by that book?
1: Well, I probably wouldn't use lasers. I still think the Casimir effect that Thorne talked about is the most promising proposal to get the negative energy density state. We know it produces a negative energy density state, and the engineering question is, you know, can you build these plates, you know, close enough together? Extraordinarily challenging engineering solution. But he was going to do this by having electrically charged plates. The electric charge would keep the plate from collapsing. The repulsion of the electric charges would keep the plate from collapsing, and to put the two plates very close together. So I think that's the original Kip Thorne and his associates proposal is still the most, if you will, practical one. And this is really something that we've observed in the lab. So I think it's by that turn they were trying for a conservative solution that involved physics that we understand.
2: And if you want more information about time travel, then get a copy of my latest book, Physics of the Impossible, which has a complete discussion of space-time and time travel and interdimensional travel. And I want to thank you, the listener, for making Physics of the Impossible a national bestseller.

Well, I'm afraid that's it for Exploration. So once again, our first special guest today was Professor Fulvia Melia, Chairman of the Physics Department at the University of Arizona and one of the world's leading authorities on black holes. And in the second half of Exploration, we brought on Professor Richard Gott of Princeton University, who, believe it or not, has his own particular design for going backwards in time. And if you want a copy of today's program, call the Pacifica Program Service at 1-800-735-0230. That's 1-800-735-0230 for a copy of today's program. Once again, this is Dr. Michio Kaku, Professor of Theoretical Physics here in New York City. 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
1: It's September 6th, and on this day in 1899, the Pacific Coast Condensed Milk Company produced its first cans of evaporated milk using high heat as a preservative. Within 2 years, the factory was producing some 40,000 pounds of condensed milk a day, and to make sure the milk was always the very best quality, the company bought its own herd of Holstein cows and pastured them. Those special cows provided the milk for the company's famous Carnation Sterilized Cream. The Pacific Coast Condensed Milk Company later changed its name to the Carnation Milk Company, and those cows would become famous when Carnation's advertising agency immortalized them as the company's contented cows. For KCIW News, I'm Lori Gallo-Stoddard.
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4: 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What and who can we count on for help and support?
5: What will our towns be like in the aftermath?
4: Here, we'll talk with people who have been through disasters. We'll talk with the people who run the organizations we rely on. What are they doing to prepare for future disaster?
5: Above all, we will present practical steps to help you prepare and protect yourself and your family. It's 2:30 a.m. The room and floor start shaking violently. You are jolted out of your sleep. Emergency sirens are blaring. What do you do? I'm Ray, and I'm here with Wes.
4: Hi, y'all.
5: And we welcome you to Cascadia Strong Radio. Today, we will address this crucial question. What do you do in an unexpected emergency situation? And importantly, what can you do now to get yourself and your family ready for when and if that time happens? And a key point is that prepared does not mean paranoid. It means calm under pressure.
4: That's right, Ray. I mean, that's an important thing. Preparation is the key. And to help us explore that, we are privileged today to have Dr. Helen Miller of the Cascading Coastal Coalition to walk us through this immensely important topic of what can someone do now to prepare for their potential future, not only for themselves, but also their family and also their neighborhood, their extended family and outside the walls of their house. So Dr. Miller's 25 years of service includes working at the government and community level during disasters like the World Trade Center bombing, security events, hurricanes, earthquakes, tsunamis. She has years of experience working with, teaching, and advising governments, communities, and families in preparedness and planning. Her passion is working with children and families in a disaster preparation situation. So Dr. Miller is based in Florence, Oregon. Cascadia Strong Radio is very pleased to have her join us by telephone today. Welcome to the Cascadia Strong Radio, Dr. Miller.
5: Hello, Dr. Miller. So, Helen, you live in Florence?
6: Yeah, I moved over here in 2020. I lived in Eugene for many years. I was a pediatrician there and a pediatric emergency doctor up at Dornbecker Children's Hospital in Portland for many years.
5: And then what attracted you to move to Florence?
6: Oh, just had some of those combinations of circumstances during the pandemic, had opportunity to move to the coast, and I've always loved Florence, and so now I'm here.
7: Are you still seeing patients?
6: I still see some patients on a volunteer basis and in disasters and public health emergencies, but I don't have a regular primary practice but I do a lot of teaching. I travel for the National Response and Recovery Training Center and teach about pediatric disasters around the country, and I do a lot of committee work, and we started this nonprofit called Cascadia Coastal Coalition in 2020. And we're not a response agency. We focus on readiness and resilience and getting better operational process up and down the coast in the Pacific Northwest, not just Oregon, but especially Oregon, because there's so much we can learn from each other. You know, we have so much in common as rural coastal